0: to reassess all of this for your life. Thank you so much for being a part of the study of Proverbs. And now let's go to part two of Proverbs for Partners.
1: The book of Proverbs has some interesting concepts about how you have congeniality at home. Make sure you have the right perspective. I see godly men today doing things that I've never seen them do before. In the last year, I think there have been four or five men who have come to me and said to me, I was up for a promotion. It meant moving my family to a place. I didn't like the spiritual environment. I love what's going on here. My kids are in the Christian school. We have a wonderful relationship. I turned down the promotion. I don't know what it's going to mean to my career, but I know this is what God wanted me to do, and I'm going to put Him first and see what happens. Amen? That's what we're talking about. The right perspective about money and life. Then Proverbs has some information about the righteous practices of husband and wife. Proverbs 11:29 says, "He who troubles his own house will inherit the wind, and the fool will be a servant to the wise of heart." In other words, the one who mismanages his own house will see all that he has blown away, and he'll have nothing left in the end. Here's an interesting and vivid proverb. Proverbs 11:22 says, "As a ring of gold in a swine's snout, so is a lovely woman who lacks discretion." Here's what the proverb says. As beautiful as that ring may be on a lovely woman, if the woman has no discretion, you might as well put the ring in the nose of a swine, of a pig. Isn't that an awful thought, an awful picture? Well, so is a woman without discretion. That's the proverb. Here's one that's a bit more positive than that. Proverbs 12:4, "An excellent wife is the crown of her husband, but she who causes shame is like rottenness in his bones." Let's talk for a couple of minutes about the responses of love and grace between a husband and a wife. Proverbs 11:16 says, "A gracious woman retains honor." Proverbs 15:1 says, "A soft answer turns away wrath, but a harsh word stirs up anger." That will short circuit any arguments you have in your home. What is the tendency when someone yells at us or screams at us? What do we want to do? Scream back. You answer softly and see what happens. It takes all the wind out of their sails. It cools the whole thing down, and it brings peace where there was frustration. And then here's a beautiful proverb. Listen carefully. Proverbs 24:26. "He who gives the right answer kisses the lips." Did you see that when you were reading through this book? "He who gives the right answer kisses the lips." How easy it is in relationships at home not to give the right answer. Have you ever noticed how easy it is for us to color the truth or to shade things in our favor? And the Bible says that when we relate to one another and we give the right answer, it has the same effect as a kiss on the lips. What a beautiful picture of relationships at home between the husband and the wife. Now, those are some of the things that will help you to have love and grace at home. But let me take a moment and give you a list of things that will hinder. And ladies, I'm not picking on you. I'm just reading what the scripture says. And before this series is over, this is going to be just as hard on all of us and just as helpful to all of us, I pray, as some of the things that seem to pop out here and there. But did you know how many times in the book of Proverbs this thought comes out? Watch carefully. Proverbs 19:13b. "The contentions of a wife are a continual dripping." Proverbs 21:9. "Better to dwell in the corner of a housetop than in a house shared with a contentious woman." Proverbs 21:19. "Better to dwell in the wilderness than with a contentious and angry woman." Proverbs 25:24. "It is better to dwell in the corner of a housetop than in a house shared with a contentious woman." Proverbs 27:15-16, "A continual dripping on a very rainy day and a contentious woman are alike. Whoever restrains her restrains the wind and grasps oil with his right hand." In other

0: words, it's hard to do. Did you know that the meaning of the word contentious is nagging? So ladies, I've never said this before in this church, just don't do that. Just don't do that. The Bible spends 5 verses in one book to tell you that that's not a good thing to do. Don't always be on his case. Get on his team. Get off his back. And the same thing could be said for men, because you know men can nag just as easily as can women. There's an old Arab proverb that goes like this. 3 things make a house intolerable: the leaking through of rain, a wife's nagging, and bugs. That's not very good company, is it? Sven and Hulda were a Scandinavian couple. They were Christians. They sang in the choir. They were at Sunday school every Sunday. They had prayer at every meal. They went to all the church functions, but they just could not get along. They both nagged at each other all the time. At home, it was terrible, bickering and complaining and fussing. After both of them had devotions one morning, separately, of course, Hilda said to Sven, "You know, Sven, I've been thinking. I've got the answer to this hopeless problem we've been having with each other. I think we should pray for the Lord to take one of us home to be with him. And then I will go live with my sister." That's the principle of cordiality. Get along with each other. You know, it takes work to get along in a marriage. That's what Proverbs is saying. And everybody has to work at it. Nobody can be proud. You have to be humble. And if nothing will humble you, marriage will, won't it? Make you aware of all of the shortcomings in your own life. And hopefully God has given you a gracious partner who will help you work through those things so you can go on to be a better person. God meant marriage to make each person better and to make the relationship one of rejoicing and joy. So we've talked about the spirituality of the marriage and the fidelity of it and the congeniality of it. But here in the book of Proverbs, there is one verse that speaks very powerfully about the sexuality of marriage. And I'm going to speak plainly here, but I trust with dignity, to describe what is often missed when Christians talk about marriage. For here in the book of Proverbs, chapter 5 and verse 19, we read, "As a loving deer and a graceful doe, let her breasts satisfy you at all times, and always be enraptured with her love." And the word enraptured there sometimes is translated by the word intoxicated. Always be intoxicated with her love. This verse describes love in marriage, and the Word of God makes it very clear that physical love and sexual love in marriage are to be brought to a very high level among Christians. There was a time when speaking about these things in public was taboo. They were never mentioned as though they were immoral or in some way dirty. But God elevates married love to the highest order, and so should we. And the Bible says in the book of Hebrews that marriage is honorable among all, and the bed undefiled, but fornicators and adulterers God will judge. Sometimes we preach so much about sexual sin that we never come back around and talk about what the Word of God tells us sexuality is all about. You know, God made us the way we are. God made marriage for the purpose of 3 things: procreation, protection, and pleasure. We all know that we get married so that we can have children. If we didn't believe that, just think about it. None of us would be here. The Bible says in Genesis chapter 3, "To the woman he said, I will greatly multiply your sorrow and your conception. In pain shall you bring forth children, and your desire shall be toward your husband, and he shall rule over you." Children as the result of the marriage relationship. Sometimes as I hear Christian people talk, and whenever I see things that are written about this, I get the impression they think that's the only purpose for sexuality, to have kids. And some people are fulfilling the mandate of the book of Genesis with great ardor. But you know, there's another purpose for sexuality. and that is protection. After describing the joys of married love in chapter 5, Solomon writes in verse 20, "For why should you, my son, be enraptured by an immoral woman and be embraced in the arms of a seductress?" Here's the point he's making. If you are enraptured and intoxicated with the woman who is at home, with the man who is at home, then you will not be tempted to be so intoxicated with someone outside of the relationship. So build a strong magnet at home in your relationship with each other, and that is the greatest protection you have for the sanctity of your home. Over in the book of 1 Corinthians chapter 7, we have some very strong admonition to couples. And listen carefully, husband and wife, to this word. 1 Corinthians 7:4. "The wife does not have authority over her own body, but the husband does. And likewise, the husband does not have authority over his own body, but the wife does." And the early part of the verse says, "Let the husband render to his wife the affection due her, and likewise also the wife to her husband." The Bible says that sexuality, the relationship between a man and a woman in marriage, the intimate relationship of sex, is that which God has given to us, and it is not optional in a marriage relationship. For the husband doesn't have the power of his body, but his wife does, and the wife doesn't have the power of her body, but the husband does. And then notice what it says in verses 8 and 9 of 1 Corinthians chapter 7. "But I say to the unmarried and to the widows, it is good for them if they remain even as I am." Paul is speaking, and he was single. "But if they cannot exercise self-control, let them marry." Now listen carefully. "For it is better to marry than to burn with passion." Your relationship at home, your intimate relationship with each other, husbands and wives, is the greatest protection you have for the security and the fidelity and the sanctity of your marriage. Don't use it as a tool for manipulation. Don't use it to get your own way. Remember what God says in His Word. I said it's for procreation and it's for protection. But here's where a lot of Christians don't understand. The Bible says it's for pleasure. I have to be careful here that I stay with the Word. So let me just stay with the Word. Proverbs 5 and verse 19, let me read it again. "As a loving deer and a graceful doe, let her breast satisfy you, pleasure you at all times, and always be intoxicated with her love." Now, this is Old Testament language. The doe has a graceful beauty in her face and form. And it's often used in the poetry of the Bible for the beauty of a woman. Now, we wouldn't say that today. You wouldn't walk up to your girlfriend and say, "Your face is like a doe." I mean, you wouldn't say that. But in biblical times, that was a way to describe beauty. Most of us city folks wouldn't know what the face of a doe looked like if it jumped right out to us. But in this passage, the word breasts is a word for the imagery of affection. And so these words from Proverbs tell us that there is to be pleasure between a husband and his wife in the intimate relationship that they sustain at home. And if you want a commentary on it, let me just introduce you briefly to one other book in the Old Testament that probably most of you haven't spent a lot of time reading. Also written by the man Solomon. It's called The Song of Solomon. Now, I want to tell you just a little bit about this book so you'll understand what I'm going to read here in a moment. Actually, the name for this book is The Song of Songs. That's what its real title is. According to the first verse of chapter 1 of The Song of Solomon, this is one of the 1,005 songs that Solomon composed, and this perhaps is the best of them all because it's called the Song of Songs. This is the best song. If we take this book at face value and interpret it in its normal sense, then we realize that this is the recounting of Solomon's courtship and his marriage to a Shulamite woman of unknown origin. It is included in the Bible to demonstrate God's intention for the romance and loveliness in marriage. The most precious of human relationships, it stands alongside the other classic scriptures which speak of love and marriage. In this book of poems, Solomon shares the words that pass between himself and the woman that he loves. These are intimate words shared by a husband with his wife, and then by the wife to her husband. So turn in your Bibles to Song of Solomon, chapter 4, and verses 1 through 5. And listen to this. This is in the Bible. Behold, you are fair, my love. Behold, you are fair. You have dove's eyes behind your veil. Your hair is like a flock of goats. Again, we need the translation. I mean, I probably have seen somebody that I might describe that way, but not in the Old Testament way. Your hair is like a flock of goats going down from Mount Gilead. Your teeth are like a flock of shorn sheep which have come up from the washing, and every one of which bears twins. None is barren among them. Your lips are like the strand of scarlet, and your mouth is lovely. Your temples behind your veil are like a piece of pomegranate. Your neck is like the Tower of David built for an armory, on which hang 1,000 bucklers, all shields of mighty men. Your two breasts are like two fawns, twins of a gazelle, which feed among the lilies. Verse 7, you are all fair, my love, and there is no spot in you. Solomon, in the words of the Old Testament, telling his wife how sexually attractive she is and how much he loves her. Well, not to be outdone. She speaks to him. Now, guys, just ask yourself, what would happen if your wife shared these words with you at home? Listen now. From the 5th chapter and the 10th verse. My beloved is white and ruddy, chief among 10,000. His head is like the finest gold. His locks are wavy and black as a raven. His eyes are like doves by the rivers of water, washed with milk and fitly set. His cheeks are like a bed of spices, banks of scented herbs. His lips are lilies dripping liquid myrrh. His hands are rods of gold set with beryl. Here's one I like. His body is carved ivory. He's ripped. Inlaid with sapphires. Listen to this, men. His legs are pillars of marble set on bases of fine gold. Whoa. His countenance is like Lebanon, excellent as the cedars. His mouth is most sweet. Yes, he's altogether lovely, this my beloved and this my friend, O daughters of Jerusalem. Woo. I told my wife to pray for me today that I would not do anything I shouldn't do or say anything I shouldn't say. I just want you to know, we as Christians ought to have this understanding better than anyone else. Amen? God has given to us the wonderful privilege of marriage. When it is experienced in the covenant of the marriage vows, there is nothing this side of heaven that is more beautiful and wonderful and exciting and pleasurable than the way of a man with his maiden. No wonder when God wanted to give an illustration of the relationship between Christ and the church, he could find no relationship that would express intimacy and joy and love that was any better than the relationship of a husband and his wife. And so the book of Proverbs tells us to enjoy the wife of our youth, the husband of our youth, and make this the happiness of our home, because God will honor it, and God will cause us to have long and faithful relationships, and we can beat the statistics that everybody quotes to us all of the time. I was reading a book by Billy Graham, and he was talking in this book about the failure rate of marriages. And he was saying that marriages are failing between 1 out of 2 and 1 out of 3. And unfortunately, even among Christians, the rates are way too high. But then he said something that I'll never forget, and I want to share this with you, and I want to make this a challenge to all of us who are married here, to me and Donna, and to all of you and your husbands and wives. He said, you can take the failure rates from 1 to 3 and take them from 1 to 400 if you will do 3 things. How would you like to take the rate of failure in marriage as it relates to you and move it out of the 1 to 3 ratio and take it to 1 out of 400? All you gotta do is 3 things. Here they are. Number one, worship regularly together as a couple. Come to church together, worship together as a couple. That's the first one. That may be the easiest of the three. Here's the second one. Read the Bible together regularly as a couple. When I talk to Christians, I know how hard that is with our schedules. We're going every which way. But, you know, if you really thought about the fact that it was going to protect your marriage to a 400-to-1 ratio, wouldn't you want to do it? Find some way, even if it's just for a few moments, to read your Bibles together as a couple. And of course, the third one is the hardest of all. Pray together as a couple. And Dr. Graham said that if you will do those 3 things, you can take your marriage out of the ratio of 1 to 3 failure and put it into the ratio of 1 out of every 400. And why wouldn't we want to do that? I challenge you as couples, hear the word of God. Listen to what God says to you. You can have a great marriage and a marriage filled with joy, but protect that marriage with regular attendance at worship and come together as much as you can and sit together. We've lost the art of sitting together as families. We're so splintered up, it even affects us on Sunday. And then read the Bible together, even if it's just a chapter out of a devotional, something that you can share together and then pray together. And man, I want to tell you something. Praying together is the hardest thing for us. A lot easier for a wife who longs for a husband to pray with her, but it's hard for a husband to do it because somehow prayer is the declaration of our dependence, and most of us don't like to declare that we're dependent at all. But what a joy it can be when you pray together as a couple. And what a wonderful thing it can be to know I've put my marriage in this safe house of prayer and worship and the Word of God.
1: Amen. Amen. Say, friends, we are very excited about the resource that we have selected for the month of August. In the midst of all of the discussion of Israel, all of the other things that are going on in this country where anti-Semitism is raising its ugly head, how vitally important it is for Christians to know what does the Bible say about Israel and our role of response to Israel. One thing we know for sure, we're to pray for the peace of Israel, but oh, the Bible is so full of material to help us know what our attitude should be toward this little nation in the Mideast. I've written about it in the book, God's Heart for Israel, and why it should have a place in your heart too. It's yours for the asking when you send your gift this month. Ask for the book and we'll send it right to you. Thank you.
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3: 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We're expecting partly cloudy skies tonight, some patchy fog after 11 o'clock, and a chance of showers and thunderstorms before midnight, overnight low of about 64. Thursday should be partly sunny, a high of about 83. Thursday night, mostly cloudy, a low of about 63. And partly sunny for Friday, a slight chance of some showers and thunderstorms after 2 o'clock, and a high near

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1: Do you find yourself repeating the same old sin? You know, the one that seems impossible to kick? You try harder and harder, and yet you just feel guiltier and guiltier. But there doesn't seem to be an answer. And you're just about ready to give up. Stop! Don't give up. There's hope. You can break out of that. And today, I want to show you from God's Word how you can have victory beginning today. Stay with me.
0: Have you ever tried to change something about yourself through sheer willpower, only to end up right back where you started? Well, Chip Ingram says that's because most of us are missing a step. And today he lays out exactly what it is. I'm Dave Drewy, and today on Living on the Edge, we're continuing our series called Free at Last, How to Break Out of a Destructive Lifestyle. 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
1: Let's read the whole passage to get an overview. He says, so I tell you this, and I insist on it in the Lord, that you must no longer live as the Gentiles do, in the futility of their thinking. They're darkened in their understanding, and they're separated from the life of God. Well, why? Because of the ignorance that is in them, due to the hardening of their hearts. As a result, having lost all sensitivity, they've given themselves over to sensuality as to indulge in every kind of impurity with a continual lust for more. But you, however, did not come to know Christ that way, speaking of their conversion. Surely you have heard of him and you were taught in him in accordance with the truth that is in Jesus. And then he reminds them of what he taught them. You were taught with regard to your former way of life, to put off your old self, which is being corrupted by its deceitful desires, to be made new in the attitude of your minds, and to put on the new self created to be like God in true righteousness and holiness. And three very specific truths flow out of this passage. Truth number one is this. As believers, our lives must be progressively, underline the word progressively. Doesn't mean you're perfect. Progressively characterized by moral purity. Notice verse 17, he says, so I tell you and I insist upon that you must no longer live, and circle the word live and right above it walk. That's our word. In other words, it's a process, it's a journey. You must not walk as the Gentiles do. In other words, as unbelievers. And then he gives the reason why. I mean, why is that so important? The second truth is an immoral lifestyle is inconceivable for us as believers. In other words, look in verse 20, he says, you, however, didn't come to know. That's in a punctiliar time. He's talking about your conversion. He goes, that was before. That's for people that aren't in Christ. But you didn't come to know Christ in that way. See, the issue of sin, it's like just because you're a Christian doesn't mean you're not going to sin anymore. It just means that your sins have been forgiven, and it means the power has been broken. You don't have to sin anymore. But when you sin, what it does is it separates you in your fellowship with your Heavenly Father. And so the issue isn't about just these external behaviors. And so there's lots of people, I'm going to start do that. I'm going to stop doing that. I try hard, fail. It's not until your mind gets renewed and you realize, I'm breaking God's heart. I'm a son. I'm a daughter. The issue is your identity. And an immoral lifestyle contradicts who you are. But it also contradicts who Jesus is. Jesus was not someone who sinned. Jesus was someone who loved. Jesus is someone who's pure in accordance with the truth that is in Jesus. So if externally trying to keep these rules isn't at the heart of the new life, how do you become transformed? How does it really work? And he's going to give us the general outline in verses 22 to 24. And he's going to say there's a three principles of renewal. Three specific principles that progressively, yes, at a point in time, you're justified. God fills you with his Spirit. He forgives your sin. He declares you. He sits you in the heavenly places. And he says now there's a journey of walking. We achieve personal purity by following God's threefold principles of transformation. Number one, we put off the old. For some of us, you've come to Christ and you struggle with an addiction to alcohol or codependency or drugs. For some of us, you have an addiction to pleasing people or you find your worth in work. And it says at a certain point, you need to make a decision and you say, I drink every night after dinner because there's this stuff going on inside of me, and it used to be just an occasional glass of wine, but I can't not do it. And it went from an occasional glass of wine to a few margaritas, and then it went from that to, you know, a shot of Jack Daniels really kind of helps you sleep better. And you've had friends and people talk to you and say, you know, hey, honey, or hey, I think that's an, I'm just social. I've got this freedom in Christ, and you do. But if a number of people were saying that you have a drinking problem, here's all I would say, well, just don't drink anything for the next 7 days. Oh, I could do that. Okay, do it. Bet you can't. But here's the issue. The focus isn't try hard, stop drinking. Try hard, get off the internet. Try hard, quit pleasing people. It's a decision to realize I'm going to take that off. That can't fill me. And then notice the second one, have your mind renewed. You got to think differently. You need to see yourself as a son. You need to realize, okay, for me, I had to say, I'm going to stop working crazy hours and put a box around it. In people pleasing, I had to set some boundaries and say, I'm going to eat dinner at home on a regular basis. I'm not going to get with people until I get with God. I'm only going to work X number of hours a week. For some of you, it's, you know what? I'm going to stop smoking weed. Even though I know it's illegal, it kind of really helps me connect with God. Believe me, I've heard it all. But it's a decision. But what you need to understand is behind that, it's not just about the external behavior. It's what that is doing to your relationship. And it's your identity that you don't understand. And so then you get your mind renewed. And you begin to think differently. And you realize my work and performance isn't who I am. See, when that changes, then you have the power in Christ to not have to work all the time. This buzz that I get when I feel low and discouraged and worn out, for some of us, we're addicted to TV. I mean, you go home and you literally, your pattern is you blow about 2 to 3 hours every night watching TV in the name of just sort of chilling out. And you're bombarding your mind with all kind of information that pulls you away from all the things of the person you long to be and who God wants you to be. The third step is this. It says then put on, a point in time, the new. As someone has said, for some of us, it's a liar doesn't cease to be a liar when he stops lying. A liar ceases to be a liar when he stops lying and starts telling the truth. A workaholic doesn't cease to see if it's just the behavior. I'm going to stop working. I'm not going to do so much. I'm going to cut back. I'm going to get margin in your life. How many of us have said that about a million times? How's that working for you? See, at the core, if your mind isn't renewed and you don't realize my work is not me, what people think of me is not me. This buzz that I get that kind of gives me, that's not me. I'm a son or a daughter. I'm already loved. I'm already precious. And so in my workaholism, I say, I'm going to stop. I have my mind renewed. My work isn't me. I'm accepted by him. And then I put on Sabbath. And so for me, all day Friday, it's no voicemail. It's no email. I'm not going to work. Okay, some of you, you're addicted to materialism, right? I mean, you buy stuff you don't need. Your credit is off the wall because when you buy stuff and do stuff, it makes you feel better. And you think it will. This issue is not like, are you dealing with this? It's just how much, right? You decide no longer will what I have or what I wear or what I buy define me. I renew my mind, but I need to move from that to being generous with my time, generous with my resources. That's the process of sanctification. And so many people are stuck on trying hard. I got to stop cussing. I got to stop logging onto the internet. I got to stop buying this stuff. I got to stop eating this stuff. I got to stop. And you try hard, and you fail. Try hard, and you fail. Then you try hard. And then you just start faking it. And we got Christians all over America and around the world faking it. And so the next best thing is you learn a few verses and you come to church some and you're always living sort of with this conflict between guilt and God loves me. And God says, you're my son, you're my daughter. I've paid for you. You're deeply loved. I've put my spirit in you. I want you to renew your mind. I want you to understand who you really are. And would you in your notes right in the middle write Romans 12:2? I mean, What Paul is doing in these verses 22, 23, and 24, he's giving you the shortest overview of Romans chapter 5, 6, 7, and 8. I mean, if you read that, he would lay out, this is what God has done. You've died with him. You've been resurrected. And he'll say, take off. Don't present your members anymore to sin. Have your mind renewed. Present yourself to God as someone who's been raised from the dead. That's Romans 6. Romans 7, he'll talk about the conflict that happens even as a believer. We're all going to struggle in our walk. We'll fall down. And then chapter 8, he'll talk about the power of the Spirit to live his life through you.
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1: When I meet people, and this is, I've so struggled and why I so want to share this with you. I meet people all the time that's so long down inside to break out of a destructive lifestyle, but you keep putting stuff in your mind that destines you to do the same stupid stuff over and over and over again. In the past few decades, the fortunate among us have recognized the hazards of living with an overabundance of food, obesity, and diabetes, and have begun to shift our diets. Most of us, however, have not yet understood that the news is to the mind what sugar is to the body. The news is easy to digest. The media feeds small bites of trivial material tidbits that don't really concern our lives and don't require thinking. That's why we experience almost no saturation. Unlike reading a book or a long, deep magazine article, which requires thinking, we can swallow limitless quantities of news flashes like bright colored candies for the mind. It's a long article. It's called Avoid the News Towards a Healthy News Diet by Rolf DeBelli. And then he does a number of research, and he has like 13, 14, 15 things about what watching the news does. The news inhibits good thinking and decision-making because you're flooded with information. The news is costly because it costs you a lot of time. The news kills creativity, and the news creates passive people by research. Now, am I telling you that it's sinful or wrong to ever watch the news? Of course not. What I'm telling you is that you live in a world where you're going to be the product of your thinking. As a man or woman thinks in your mind, so you become. The mindset on the flesh is death. The mindset on the spirit is life and peace. This central part of renewing your mind, we know. What did Jesus say? Man can't live. You can't walk. You can't be transformed by physical bread alone, but by every word that proceeds out of the mouth of God. And so there's this process. It's a decision. It's like on your computer and there's a program. You delete. So it's a point in time. You delete. Then you install a new program, right? And it's installed. It says, just a minute. It's booting, loading, right? And then after it loads, then you click run. Isn't it interesting that we create computers exactly the way God's created our minds to work? And for some of you, he brought you today, and he says, here's what I want you to do. Click delete on sexual immorality. Click delete today on workaholism or pleasing people or alcohol. I don't know what it is, but you do. But now what he's going to say is, if all you do is click delete, what would you know on your computer? You got to install a new program. You got to put new things in your mind. So instead of all that news, you need to get into God's word. You need to take a walk outside and see beauty. You need to read a good book that causes you to think. You need to read some things that are refreshing and inspiring and some biographies. You need to hang out with some people and talk about what are you reading and what are you thinking. When you start, you're reloading and then you put on. And so instead of being, you know, a people pleaser, I become a servant and I set some boundaries. Instead of being a workaholic, I have some Sabbath. And I renew myself. Instead of being an alcoholic and wanting to cover it, I get filled with the spirit instead of filled with stuff. Because what they both do is they influence me, how I think, what I do, how I behave. Here's the hope, and I really want you to get this. He gives us sort of this delete, install new program, and run in verses 22, 23, and 24. Because he's then going to say, let me show you how this actually works in the most practical areas of life. And he's going to give us five specific of areas that instead of trying hard, how to go into training and how you really change. In fact, let me give you hope as we wrap this up. This is a letter I have from a friend. What I want you to listen for is stop decision. He put off the old self like a bad, ugly pair of clothes. Install renewing of his mind, and then click, he runs the new program. Greetings from San Quentin. It's one of my prison friends. From death row. It's a very bad guy who lost all sensibility. You don't get on death row for doing small things. I'm embarking now, he's a new Christian, to change in my walk with Christ. When I first received Christ, and he gives me the date, I felt compelled to isolate myself for a season here. Note to the point, really, from temptations that I wasn't yet able to resist. So I haven't been out to the yard since then. And that, from a man that used to hit the yard every day for my first 4 or 5 years here. And oh yes, I was part and parcel of all that happened, but the convict mentality and all that goes with it. And so he pushed delete. He said, so I've decided I'm not going to go out in the yard for a season. Now, runs a new program. Meanwhile, I've saturated myself with God's word in various ways. Now I feel ready to face my old nemesis head on. This is at a time when I also feel I need to get around some other Christians and have real fellowship with other believers. I tried to find some other genuine believers in this yard, but I kept coming up short. And then I heard about a group of believers in another cell block of real genuine believers that meet, that share God's word, that are living it out in the prison. And so I requested of the warden to move me from my cell block to that cell block. And I was told this absolutely never happens ever. And then he writes to me, he says, but what I know is that the king's heart is like channels of water in the hand of the Lord. And God can do anything and turns it whatever way he wishes. He said, I told the Lord in my walk of faith, if you move me, great. If you don't, great. I will receive it. I want to do whatever you want me to do. Do you hear the surrender? He's in God's word. Stop, I can't keep going there and be the man God wants me to be. I'm gonna reprogram my mind with truth and the word, and now I need people. And then he gets an answer. The warden says, we've reviewed your files. We've seen an amazing change from the Rick that we all knew to the Richard that you've become. Simply put, he says, we've reviewed your file and used to be quite a guy, shamefully so. And so he says, as I now will be moved to the new yard, I'm only going to attend the chapel service once or maybe twice a month and ease my way in to make it as painless as possible on the others who probably can't believe that I'm a genuine Christian. This is like Saul to Paul. I mean, I don't want to go to chapel too often. They'll think I might try and kill them. I'm excited to tell you this. I'm reaping the fellowship with other believers now that I so desperately needed. God is changing my life. Please pray for me. There's some of us sitting in this room. Your prison's as real as his. Your prison is as real as his. He's free now. He's not a slave. He's not on death row in San Quentin. In the eyes of God, he's born again. He has a future. He's heaven bound. He's forgiven. There's no condemnation. He's a son. He's not a slave. He's not a person that has to live forever and ever with what he's done in the past. It's been put behind him. He's becoming a new person. But trying to become this new person in that environment, just like your environment, is very hard. And what he understands is that who he now is has to be demonstrated by how he now lives. And in order to do that, he needs to put off the old self, a decision, a point in time that some of you need to make today. Today, I make a decision, and then I'm going to run a new program. And I would encourage you, you know, turn off the TV for 3 or 4 days or just stop watching the news or cut back and start getting into God's word and take a walk and look at nature and listen to some good music and do things that renew you and then put on. Take some baby steps in positive areas. And if you'll track with me and let God work, 90 days, you'll be a different person. Last night, a guy walked up and he's with the Salvation Army drug rehab program. And he walked up, and I remember him a few months ago, he walked up, and man, there's no hope, man, and he's drugged out, and I prayed with him and this and that, and he skipped up here last night, and he put his arms like that, and was about 6 feet from me. And he says, he lit up. I said, what's happening? He goes, I'm 90 days clean. And he said, he went like this. Everything you talked about, that's how it works. I said, I know, it's God's word. He wants it for you. A new life demands a new lifestyle.
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1: As you listen to today's message, what went through your mind? I mean, what is it in your life that when you're very honest, you say to yourself, I really want to change that, but I've tried and tried and tried, and the fact is that it's still there. Well, what you know is trying hard doesn't work, okay? I know that, you know that. It begins first with a choice. The passage is very clear. You have to put off certain things, renew your mind, and then put on this truth and allow the Spirit of God to develop the life of Christ in you. Only He can do that. But your part is you start with a choice and you say, I'm going to stop looking at pornography. I'm going to stop pleasing people all the time. I'm going to stop being a workaholic. I'm going to stop that level of alcohol consumption or that drug or whatever it is. So that's the beginning. But the key is, what do you put in your mind? There's a reason why you're behaving the way you're behaving, and it makes sense to you right now, because what you put in your mind is telling you that this will relieve the pain. This will sedate it. This will answer it for a while. But your experience screams, no, it doesn't. Example, I just got an email from a gal in our church, and she's a real prayer warrior, and just you can just see the life of Christ in her. And she mentors a woman in prison, and she's met with her multiple times, and she sent me an email from this lady, and this lady's been there quite a while and been through very, very horrendous things. And she said, I've always tried hard to stop certain things, and then she was teaching her about the miracle of life change, Ephesians chapter 4. And she goes, when I started renewing my mind, it's like there's a whole new world. For some of you, what you need to realize is turn off the TV, stop searching the web. You don't need to watch that much YouTube. There's certain people you need to, for 2 weeks, just stop being around them and take some small section of scripture. Maybe it's Psalm 23, or maybe it's this little passage in Ephesians, but read 4 or 5 verses and don't just keep reading. Meditate and ponder and think. Write it out on a card. Pray it back to God. Memorize all of Romans chapter 12. It's just one short chapter. But just saturate your mind for 2 weeks in the truth of God in an area that you're struggling with. I will guarantee that you will see the Spirit of God take the Word of God and begin to change you from the inside out.
0: Next time, Chip Ingram introduces an idea that changed his own ministry, the concept of spiritual training. He explains why trying harder never breaks a besetting sin, but training always can. 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
2: 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Is there enough evidence apart from the Bible to prove that Jesus really was the Son of God? Thing is up to this evening's Focus on the Family. This is Jeremy Camp. I try.

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2: Hi, I'm Barry McGuire, author of Ignite Your Life, here to explain how you can defeat fear effortlessly. 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How did we let fear of man overcome us? 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
0: We're expecting partly cloudy skies tonight, some patchy fog after 11 o'clock, and a chance of showers and thunderstorms before midnight, overnight low of about 64. Thursday should be partly sunny, a high of about 83. Thursday night, mostly cloudy, a low of about 63. And partly sunny for Friday, a slight chance of some showers and thunderstorms after 2 o'clock, and a high near 82.
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7: If Jesus is who you all think he is, are you really telling me that the only people who notice this are four riders in the first century? I mean, wouldn't you expect that if he's the rock you think he is, when you throw him into the pond, there'd be some ripples, wouldn't there?
8: That's Detective J. Warner Wallace asking a pretty penetrating question or two about our faith and why we believe what we believe. He's back with us today on Focus on the Family with Jim Daly, and I'm John Fuller.
6: John, we had a great conversation with Jim J. Warner Wallace, who had some fascinating perspectives about Christianity and why beliefs matter. As he shared last time, Jim was a sarcastic skeptic who had no interest in the Bible or God or faith. I love talking to people like that who did come to faith, because it's so, the foundation is so rock bottom hard, you know? They'd gone through it. They denied it, and then they were convinced. Mm-hmm. Always fascinating people to talk to. And if you missed it last time, get the download or come to the website and make sure you hear it, because I thought it was full of interesting insights. Mm-hmm. Yeah, he also described a unique investigative methodology as a homicide

0: roots and his meaning to history. Jim applies that methodology to Jesus's life, and man, I would just say get a copy.
1: Yeah, I'd agree. And as always, we have more information about that resource and our guest at our website.
0: Jim, welcome back.
2: Thanks for having me. I appreciate it.
0: It was so good. I just love this area because there's so many good thoughts that you can give to a non-believer to just make them think. That was what I expressed last time, you know, when I was in college and I came to this conclusion, I better read the Word of God. I mean, reading these business books, I'm preparing myself vocationally. But this is the most important book to read.
2: Yeah, and I constantly will encounter people, and this is the skeptic in me, right? So I didn't have any Christians in my life growing up, that if you asked, and I still see this, if you ask people, why are you a Christian? The most popular answer I get is I was raised in the church. Somebody, my parents were believers. Somebody raised me. That is the number one answer you'll get. The second most popular answer is, well, I've had an experience that demonstrated for me that Christianity was true. A prayer was answered. I had a certain experience after reading scripture. Yet we believe as Christians that those other experiences do not actually point to the truth. Huh. So what I want to say is, look, we happen to have a worldview that's grounded in an historical event. It's not grounded in the wisdom teaching of a prophet or the wisdom statements of an ancient sage. It's, of course, Jesus makes these statements, but it's grounded in the resurrection. If that didn't occur, none of this is true.
0: Right.
2: And that means we can test this in a way that other religious worldviews cannot test their claims. This is grounded in history. We ought to be able to say, yes, I was raised in the church, perhaps, or I've had an experience that demonstrates the truth, but I was able to test that experience against what I can examine and know is true evidentially. Because we're in the one place where we could do that. And by the way, I've got grown kids, and one of my sons will tell you that there was a season in which he was kind of wandering, but because he knew and had been raised this way, that he knew it was evidentially true, there's only so far you're going to go.
0: Correct.
2: It's kind of that rubber band theology, right? If you go too far with the rubber band and let go, it snaps, it hurts a little bit. If you go even further, it hurts even more. So if you can help your kids not stray too far,
0: right,
2: because they know it's true and you can only do so much with what's true, well, that's where I think we can make a difference.
0: Well,
2: with our own kids.
0: I love that very point. It's evidence-based. It's history. There's records both in the scripture, outside of the scripture, who Jesus was.
2: That's right.
0: And that kind of pulls us back. We have new viewers, new listeners today, Jim. So I want to recap a little bit on this idea of fuse and fallout. Mm-hmm. It's such a powerful concept. And for most of us who do not work as detectives, it's helpful to hear how you apply what you learned in your vocation as a homicide detective to the truth claims of Christ. So give us that refresher on fuse and fallout.
2: Sure. If we've got a case where we've got no evidence in the crime scene, we have to make the case a different way. And I typically will tell jurors that we've got every case occurs in a timeline. There's a time before the crime and a time after the crime. And on the day of the crime, if it was a murder, instead of she just ran off, let's say, or she just vanished and she's out there somewhere living her life, well, then that was an explosive day. And that bomb was preceded by a fuse of tension that was rising until something happens bad. And then after that bomb explodes, you've got fallout and shrapnel all over the blast radius. Well, look, if you didn't have any information from the New Testament, if every New Testament, imagine this thought experiment where every New Testament had been successfully destroyed by some evil future regime. So I don't have a single manuscript or a single Bible. They're all been destroyed. It turns out from just the fuse and fallout of history, you can reconstruct in its entirety the story of Jesus. You could be saved with the information you would just get from the fuse and fallout, so that even if every New Testament had been destroyed, this is the kind of impact that Jesus has. There's a reason why we call this the first century, even though,
0: guess what?
2: It's not the first century, okay?
0: Right.
2: There was a bunch of centuries before the first century, but we keep on calling it the first century because something explosive happened. And what that explosive thing is, if I didn't know anything from Scripture, I could reconstruct what that was just from the fuse and fallout of history.
0: So in that fallout section, because we covered a lot of the fuse last time, so in the fallout of the investigation, where can we see how Jesus transformed our world in those remarkable ways? What's the evidence?
2: So I'm looking at two things. Number one is that does he have outsized impact? Impact that makes sense only if he is who he said he was. In other words, he's either a fiction, or he's a regular old sage in the first century, or he is the God of the universe stepping back into his creation. So the question is, am I going to see the kind of impact that makes sense of number three? The only can be explained if he is God stepping into his creation. So that's what I wanted to know. So impact was number one. But number two is his impact so dramatic and so unique that his story can be reconstructed from the impact? And I'm looking at those areas.

0: areas that were important to me as an atheist. Those are literature, art, music, education, and science. Those are the things that I thought were the most important as an atheist. Now, there's a sixth category, which is world religions. Every other theistic worldview. It turns out Jesus has had so much impact on literature, art, music, education, science, and world religions that his story can be reconstructed from those aspects of our culture, even if every New Testament was destroyed. Mm. And that makes no sense at all, unless, of course, he is who he said he was.
1: Yeah. What about the skeptic that might say those were all manipulated things from an emerging European perspective?
0: Okay, that's a great question.
1: You know, that this was all forced on humanity by these people that were trying to shape and manipulate people.
0: Yeah, I was that skeptic. That would have been my claim. So, for example, one of these claims is made about, you know, the oversized impact of Christians, with the Christian worldview in the sciences. People don't really understand that. But it turns out that the scientific revolution was dominantly Christian, and it's happening in Europe under Christendom.
1: And now, let me just add, because I'd like your response to this, that the basis there was they believed in God, and therefore they could know the universe that God has created. That was kind of their premise.
0: Well, yeah, I think there's seven igniters there. That's kind of another story. But yeah, part of it was that, number one, they believed in a singular, orderly, rational God that is distinct from his creation. If you're in a pantheon of disorderly, debaucherous gods that are constantly stealing your spouse and doing all kinds of drunken debauchery, why would you expect that the created order would be reasonable and rational? But we believe in an orderly, rational God that's not actually in creation as part of it, but is distinct from the creation he creates. The point is, on planet Earth, Europe is a small part of it. There were many more people who weren't living in Europe than were. On planet Earth, there were many more people who were not Christians than were. Why don't the sciences catalyze and take off in Asia or in North Africa or in India or other places where cultures had impact? It happens under Christendom in Europe because the Christian worldview acts as a catalyst for what was originally called natural philosophy and then became called science. And this is what you see. As a matter of fact, I traced all of this. If you look at the scientists who founded their disciplines, these are called the science fathers, you know, the father of modern astronomy, the father of quantum mechanics, whatever it may be. More fathers of scientific disciplines are Christ followers than all other groups combined. As a matter of fact, if you just look at the science fathers who also wrote about Jesus, you know, the church fathers wrote about Jesus. You could reconstruct the story of Jesus from just the church fathers, but it turns out you can reconstruct more of the story of Jesus from the science fathers than you can from the church fathers. And I think people just don't realize that it's not just that he had huge impact, is that his story can be reconstructed from the history of science.
1: Yeah. I mean, again, the book is chock full of these observations, which is why people need to get a copy. Let me ask you this. You mentioned your father was a policeman and you went into the arts and into architecture. How did those disciplines help you as you kind of swerved back into follow up behind your dad as a detective?
0: Well, I can tell you the first several years working in law enforcement, when I was in the arts, you know, Susie and I were together probably about 10 years. And I remember working in a firm in Santa Monica and just telling Susie, you know, I don't see us here. I don't see any other couples who are having families that are, you know, I had very conservative views about marriage and family even before I was a Christian. And I just didn't see anyone like us there. So my dad, you know, this is a noble profession. It's a calling. And before I even knew what a calling was, so I followed him into law enforcement. I was 27. And I can tell you that for a long time, I struggled. I felt like I needed a creative outlet. I had no creative outlet. You know, I started a police band of officers playing in bands. We played music for a while. And then eventually, you know, because I was involved in architecture, I was constantly getting asked to draw the murder scenes before I was even assigned to homicide.
1: Oh, interesting.
0: So eventually, when I got to doing jury trials, I started to help the DA visualize this for jurors, which is why this fuse and fallout, that's a visual model we'll put on the screen for jurors to see how this works. That has always colored the way I look at these investigations. So here, I wanted to look at the arts because it turns out that from the arts alone, every episode of the Gospels has been painted by an ancient or sculpted or etched or drawn by an ancient, so that the story of Jesus can be completely reconstructed from just the most ancient forms of art.
1: Yeah.
0: So you'd have to destroy more than the New Testament to get rid of the story of Jesus. You'd have to destroy many, many buildings and surfaces in which that image has been imaged. Jesus is the most imaged character in all historical figures. And the reason why I think that is so, if you look at him, he changes based on culture. If you're Chinese, you're drawing Jesus as Chinese probably. You're probably using a artistic language that is local to your nation, to your region. So if you look at, say, Buddha, as he's imaged in China compared to India, compared to South America, he's imaged pretty much the same.
1: Huh.
0: But if you look at Jesus and how he's imaged in those three locations, he looks radically different because he looks like the people group who sees him as their personal savior.
1: Fascinating.
0: And so that's why I think he inspires so many artists.
1: You
0: know,
1: that fallout effect too, and you mentioned this and you're touching on it, all the arts, but also architecture.
0: I mean, oh,
1: absolutely. You touched on that with the churches and what has been built.
0: Well, you knew I was
1: going
0: to have to do that given I had architectural background.
1: Talk about that. I mean, again, that fallout perspective. If Jesus never existed or he was a myth, man, you'd have to, the ripple effect that you mentioned at the top of the show.
0: Well, you think about this, the arts needed a studio in which to develop, and many of Christians were artistically inspired. But if you think about how we first met in the adobe, or not adobe, but mud kind of constructed small residential homes in the Middle East, think about that. That was a dark, cool, it was cooler because, you know, it's a hot environment, but they were dark, small environments. We had a desire as a group to reflect the nature of Jesus, who's not described as the dark, he's described as the light. Yeah. We also had a desire to think about our salvation and the heavenly aspirations we have as a people group. And it turns out those two aspirations, to reflect the light of Jesus and the heavenly aspirations of the gospel, impacted the way we started to change our environments. And if you look at, say, for example, St. Peter's and Michelangelo's great dome there, you'll see that the engineering feat to create some of these spaces is pretty remarkable.
1: Yeah.
0: But then we also needed to kind of make those walls lighter to allow light in. So the kind of Gothic movement in which the structure of churches is forced outward to allow for glass walls to come on the inside membrane, well, that ends up creating spaces that are ridiculously beautiful. But what is the effort here? What's driving it is not just, hey, we want cool buildings. What's driving it is that we want to reflect a space that reflects the light, Jesus as the light, and our heavenly aspiration. It's about the Savior and salvation that drives the shaping of these spaces. And that drives an entire movement in architecture, and it continues to do that.
1: Huh.
0: But again, what is interesting, of all the historical figures, who else has inspired more movements in the arts, literature, music, education, and science than Jesus? If you think there's somebody else out there who's not only had the impact of inspiration, but also whose story can be reconstructed from this inspiration, tell me who that is.
2: Yeah, the worldwide impact of Jesus is outsized, and you can learn more about what our guest is talking about today in his book, Person of Interest. The author is J. Warner Wallace, and you can find this book at our website. That's focusonthefamily.com/broadcast, or give us a call, 800, the letter A and the word family.
1: Jim, just to further that discussion on music, let's make sure we catch that, because music is really interesting to me. Of course, Bach talked about the beauty, the orderliness of it, how it reflects God. I've heard others talk about it's a distinct attribute of human beings, that this is the creative source. This is what gives evidence that we're made in the image of God, that we're able to create music and enjoy music. Mm-hmm. It's a really interesting concept. Speak to Jesus's impact on music a little deeper.
0: Yeah, and think about it. That's a good point, because we sing about the things we care about most deeply. We sing about what we worship.
1: And it moves people.
0: It does. And it turns out from the very beginning, the Christian worldview has been a singing worldview. I mean, Jesus sings a hymn at the Last Supper, right? That hymn is often thought to be one of the Psalms of David. We've been singing the Psalms of David for thousands of years, okay? As a matter of fact, if all you had was the music sung in hymn form of the first 300 years of the Common Era, you could reconstruct the entire story of Jesus from just the songs we sing about him. Mm-hmm. You have to destroy more than the New Testament, but also the history of early music in the Common Era. Now, what's interesting about that is that we think about where else in the world is there a worldview that puts singers on a stage every week singing in front of a live audience. That's called the church.
1: Right.
0: And we do this all the time. And so we have advanced the cause of music. So you know, think about, we have the words of the hymns and the words of the Psalms, but wouldn't you like to know what the chords they were playing were? Mm-hmm. Wouldn't that to hear what the melody was? Well, it turns out the reason why you can hear a melody today is because a Christian invented musical notation. There was no musical notation. Harmonies, we invented these things. Major scales, minor scales, most of the instruments you're playing today were created for the purpose of advancing music in the church. And so we contributed not just to some great music, but also to the history of music making in a way that is really unparalleled. And this is because Christians wanted to sing. As a matter of fact, I did a search of all of the pop music. We have an entire Christian music industry, of course.
1: Oh,
0: but,
1: yeah.
0: But aside from the Christian music industry, there's the pop industry, the secular music industry. So I did a search of all the Rolling Stone database, the IMDb, the Billboard magazine. Like, who are the top 100 artists in the last 150 years? Well, it turns out there's lists of these things. So I just took the entire list. I put them together. It's about 160 artists, I would say, 150, 160 artists. And I wrote about this in the book. Well, I looked at their personal catalog. All but two of these secular artists have sung about Jesus of Nazareth.
1: All but two.
0: Now, the thing about that this cannot be said of any other person who claimed deity or any other religious leader or any other historical figure. No one has sung about anyone as much as they've sung about Jesus in the oddest, strangest places. Frank Zappa's got a song, I think, called Jesus Thinks You're a Jerk. I think it's kind of a funny name. It's not a it's not a positive song. It's a negative song. I mean, but the point is that
1: it's a Jesus, reference.
0: Yeah, he's going to either infuriate you, inspire you, move you in some way, positively or negatively. You cannot get away from the influence of Jesus on music. Hmm. And so it's not just that. So I would say this, whatever you're listening to, if it's pop music, if it's country music, if it's hip hop, whatever it is, it's built on certain structural forms that are utterly dependent on Christians to invent them over the years so that today you have those structural forms in place so you can listen to the kind of music you like. Well, that's because Christians probably invented it.
1: Yeah. And Jim, when we look at all the great people in human history, kings, queens, conquerors, explorers, inventors, philosophers, you know, and everybody else, what is your conclusion about their impact on the world compared to the impact that Jesus had?
0: Well, that's what's so remarkable about Jesus of Nazareth. It's really hard to explain because you know we're calling this the first century. And why are we calling it the first century? Well, I just challenge you to look at every significant figure in history who lived in the first century and go from as far east as you can to as far west.
1: It's hard to go beyond a couple.
0: Yeah. Honestly, I made a list. I put them in the book because I think most of you will look at it and go, I don't know any of these people because they had no impact on history the way that this guy, this sage from this small part of the Roman Empire, this guy who really had, think about it.
1: 3 years.
0: He lives in a small, he's born in a nowhere town, raised in another nowhere town, only moves about 200 miles from start to finish. He only has 3 years to accomplish his mission. The people who are religious reject, the people who are powerful are hunting him. People who say they love him end up denying or betraying him in some way. He's got no real established family of merit, no education you can think of that would really cause this. No kids to extend his legacy, no wife, no, doesn't write a book, never leads a nation, never rules an army. This is the guy who then eventually is falsely accused, brutally mocked, humiliated, executed, and they have to borrow a grave to bury him. Okay, this is the guy?
1: Right. It's not the story you would write of a great conqueror.
0: You would
1: great
0: not.
1: King.
0: This is so upside down in terms of what your expectations would be for someone like this. That if you take all of the leaders, and I just get beyond the first century, look at every historic, powerful leader in history. Ask yourself, who has impacted literature, art, music, education, science, and world religion so deeply that his story can be reconstructed from those aspects of human culture? I'll wait, because you're not going to find anyone. It's Jesus of Nazareth. That, to me, is remarkably unexpected. But that's what would be true if he is who he said he was.
1: Yeah. And Jim, I mean, we're coming in, maybe only a couple of questions left, and one I really wanted to cover, especially for the person who's watching or listening that may be where you were at when you were 35, hard charging, criminal, you know, investigator, all that. What was the tipping point? I mean, what opened your eyes to spiritual things versus the facts and nothing but the facts?
0: I always get asked that question, but see, here's what I do. In my cases, I'm working cumulative circumstantial cases. Now, that doesn't mean it's bad evidence. Circumstantial evidence is anything other than an eyewitness is called indirect evidence, circumstantial evidence. So even DNA is circumstantial. Fingerprints are circumstantial evidence. So I'm looking at cumulative cases. In other words, 80 things point to this guy.
1: Yeah.
0: It's this the weight. It's death by 1,000 paper cuts, right? It is really that that one thing doesn't seem like much, but when you have 80 things pointing to this. So I get to a point examining what's in the New Testament and then all of this impact outside the New Testament where I finally said, okay, I trust that the New Testament is telling me something true about Jesus, but that does not make you a Christian. I mean, the devils believe something is true about Jesus, but you know, the demons believe this, but it doesn't mean they're Christ followers.
1: Correct.
0: So I always say it this way. That took me about 9 months. And there was no aha tipping point moment there. But I did get to the point where I told Susie, I said, I think this is telling me something true about Jesus, but I don't understand why God would have to die this way and come this way. Do you get that? And she's like, I don't get it either. So, okay, so here we are. We've already now vetted the New Testament. And I was examining it to see what it said about Jesus. What changed for me was when I started to read the New Testament to see what it said about me.
1: Huh.
0: That's when you start to have the aha moments.
1: Right.
0: Because it's reading through Romans, it's reading through 1 Corinthians, it's the spiritual man and the natural man, right? That no one has ever really chases God. We all reject God. This is really when I realized that Paul was talking about me. That's when you start having aha moments. So if you will read, look, at some point I realized that that person he's describing who's in need of a savior, that describes me.
1: Yeah.
0: But because I'd already done the homework to know there was a savior, I was able to connect that dot pretty easily.
1: Yeah.
0: So what I would say is this, and I wrote about this years ago. I used to work homicides, and I also worked officer-involved shootings. And I had an officer-involved shooting one night where we come out and we interview the officer who got involved in the shooting. He stops a car for a drunk driving. He gets the drunk driver out. And the drunk driver actually ends up wanting to kill the officer because he's on parole and he does not want the officer to discover he's got a gun in his waistband. So as he gets this guy out of the car, the guy turns on the officer and he's pointing the gun at the officer. He made a decision that night. He would rather kill the officer than go to jail.
1: Right.
0: The officer survived it, and he's now, I'm interviewing him, and he tells me that at that moment, he knew, what am I going to do? I mean, it was a millisecond. I could jump, I could try to, he just said, you know what? I knew I was wearing my bulletproof vest, and I had seen that vest stop bullets in the range, because we shoot at them. And so I knew that it was going to hurt, but if I could just tense up my muscles, I could take the first couple of rounds and get my gun out and return fire. So he stood there calmly and eventually survived the shooting.
1: Right.
0: Now, I want you to think about that for a second. That's pretty harrowing, okay? Pretty courageous. But the reason why he was able to stand calmly in a difficult situation was because he already knew evidentially that that vest could stop the bullets. And if you know something is true evidentially, when you're in a tough spot, you will end up defaulting like muscle memory to what you know is evidentially true. And so I want my kids, as I raise them, I hope that they know that this is evidentially true. And you're going to have a tragedy. You're going to have a tough time. And you're going to be tempted to say, where's God in this? But if you know that this worldview can stop bullets, you will stand in the gunfight. And so I think we have to help our kids to understand that this is not just my wishful thinking or one of many options that will make your life better.
1: Yeah. No,
0: this is actually true,
1: yeah.
0: And it will stop bullets.
1: Yeah, and I think that's one of the reasons I was so excited to talk to you. And again, it paralleled my experience in my 20s, just getting the head knowledge and the confidence that this was real. And then all the evidence that you've outlined that I didn't have at the time. I wish I had your book. But, you know, it helps open your heart to the reality of God. And that combination needs to happen. You can't just believe with your heart. Your head has to be involved.
0: It's a both and, for
1: right.
0: sure. And so I'm not against the experience. I just want this experience to be tested.
1: Right. And I just think that's the most powerful. I think of Paul that way. He was a brilliant man. It's kind of funny when he went to Mars Hill and they said, who is this babbler? I'm thinking, man, he's one of the best communicators I've ever seen.
0: I know. But
1: they referred to him as a babbler.
0: Yes, but he was willing to engage people on Mars Hill.
1: Right.
0: This is what we have to realize. That, look, you ever notice this sometimes if in a dog yard, the most yappy dog is the Chihuahua, the quietest dog is the Great Dane. Well, right. We happen to have the Great Dane of worldviews, but we often end up sounding like Chihuahuas because we don't know how strong our worldview is.
1: Well, that's
0: not again, a lot of people are going to be mad
1: about
0: Chihuahuas.
1: Well said. We totally understand the point. So, Jim, this has been terrific, and I just hope, and I'm going to take a couple of copies home for my boys because I want them to read it. Person of Interest, Why Jesus Still Matters in a World That Rejects the Bible. get a copy. I mean, this will equip you to talk with people too. It'll give you lots of information about the reality of Jesus. And I can't think of a better resource outside of Scripture itself to support the truth claims of Christ. And here's the thing. We want to equip you in your faith and in your witness to the world. That's why we produce programs like this one and distribute resources like this amazing book.
2: And Jim, there is a cumulative effect, and the ministry is having impact. We heard from a woman in Texas who contacted us and said, I was spiritually unanchored until I discovered Focus on the Family. Your broadcasts opened my eyes to the cultural lies I had absorbed. 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
1: Wow, I hope that motivates you to be part of this. 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You need to join in. 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
2: 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I'm John Fuller, inviting you back as we once again help you and your family thrive in Christ.

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1: We're expecting partly cloudy skies tonight, some patchy fog after 11 o'clock, and a chance of showers and thunderstorms before midnight, overnight low of about 64. Thursday should be partly sunny, a high of about 83. Thursday night, mostly cloudy, a low of about 63. And partly sunny for Friday, a slight chance of some showers and thunderstorms after 2 o'clock, and a high near 82.
2: Maybe when JL, my daughter, was a little bit younger, but when we had more time to take walks together. But if you're in a place where you can take a walk, I love doing this with little kids. You see that tree over there? You see that bird? And depending on the age, it might just be, who do you think made that?
3: Yeah.
2: Who made that? When you see an item, like whether it's maybe you see a bird or you see whatever, you know a story in the Bible that's like that? And it kind of always goes back to storytelling.
4: Welcome to Family Life Today, where we want to help you pursue the relationships that matter most. 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
5: And I'm Ann Wilson, and you can find us at familylifetoday.com. This is Family Life Today. We're going to talk about ways Christian parents can help their children find Jesus and grow. This is a big thing because as a parent, we're like, how do I do this? I want to do this. I feel like I'm failing. I feel like culture is pressing in on our family. How can we bring Jesus into our home in a way that our kids are like, what are we doing?
4: Yeah, practical, maybe even surprising, maybe a creative. We've got a creative.
5: Yeah.
4: Kina Aragon is back with us. Spoken word artist, author, speaker, mom, wife. Welcome back.
2: Wow. Thank you again for having me back.
5: Kina, you have a daughter, and I'm sure you have a lot of friends that you've been talking to and you're discussing. This is how we're bringing Jesus into our home and our family, to our kids.
4: So you can kick us off.
2: The first one I got from my older sister, because she had kids before me, and that is normalize apologizing to your kids. Normalize saying, listen, even if they don't understand, they're 1-2 years old, you get on their level, you get on your knee, you get eye to eye, and you say, hey, when mommy raised her voice just now, when mommy got impatient, that's on me. That was mommy's heart issue, and I should have been more patient, and I'm so sorry. Will you forgive me? Because if it's always them seeing us as the superhero, then they're going to miss the fact that Jesus is the superhero in the story of our family. And so normalize, hey, mommy doesn't have it all together either, and I need your forgiveness too.
4: I mean, don't go to yours yet.
5: I was just going to say, that was part of mine. That was one of the things that I had written down.
4: You're saying Kina stole yours?
5: I read her mind. Basically, yes. I said that, yeah. But I think I put down letting them see me repent.
2: Yeah.
5: To them, but also to Jesus. Like, let them hear my prayer. I think that creates an openness in the house of saying, we're not perfect and we're going to mess up and we can talk about it. And isn't it good news that Jesus forgives us?
2: Yeah.
5: And he gives us do-overs.
2: Yep.
4: You know, I love that because, you know, when you think of practical ways to bring Jesus into your kids in your home, you think Bible, church, Christian school, and you guys both went totally different place. I guess I'm sitting with two creatives.
5: That's because, no, this is because I had to apologize constantly. Right. I'd get mad and angry. I'm so sorry. Mommy shouldn't have blown up like that.
2: Yeah.
5: You know?
2: Yeah.
5: But there's a good thing in that, of that repentant heart. But sometimes the enemy would take that to the point of saying, what kind of mom are you? You know, because Jesus is saying, I already forgave that. But the enemy likes to keep bringing it back up. Have you found that?
2: Oh, yeah.
5: He calls you names. You're going to mess your kids up so bad. They'll never walk.
2: You're just
5: going to
2: repeat that cycle.
5: Yes.
2: Yeah.
5: That's generational sin. You're not changed.
2: Ooh, that's like one of my biggest fears, you know? But, and then I feel like Satan does capitalize on that moment and say, see? Uh-huh. See, that was just like when you were a kid.
5: Yeah.
2: You saw the fear in her eyes. You just did that to her. She's going to be scarred for life. And
5: so how have you dealt with that? When you get to that point, what do you do?
2: I'll pray, but I'll also talk to my husband. He's a great place to kind of softly land and to be like, oh, I feel like I'm the worst mom in the world. And oh no, I'm just turning into this monster. I'll say the dark things, right? And he'll be like, I'm not afraid of you. Like, because I'll be so self-loathing, you know, in that mode of like, if you hear what's really going on in this dark mind, you're going to be like, out of here, you know? And he'll go, I'm not afraid of you. And he doesn't mean that in a mean way. He means that in a, I welcome that because I'm here to remind you who you actually are in Christ, that you are not these things and that your repentance is showing the gospel. It is ministering. Not that we want to be hurting our kids, but when it inevitably happens.
4: Well, what is the best thing we husbands can do when our wives are expressing the two things you two are talking about?
5: I think your husband just models.
4: Is that it?
2: Yeah, he models it a lot, but we've also learned I'm not trying to stereotype all men or anything like that, but he wants to fix it a lot of times. And so we've had to learn for him to say, do you want me to just listen right now, or do you want me to speak into that?
4: So ask the question.
5: What do you need right
2: now? And it's a little uncomfortable at first to kind of exercise that muscle, but then I see that as like, oh, well, he's being very gracious because his heart is, I want to help my wife.
5: Yeah.
2: But what would help her right now? Is it just listening, holding her?
5: Yeah.
2: Is it speaking life into that? And sometimes it's just, I just want you to listen right now. And I think God is a great listener.
5: That's good.
2: You know, and we see that in scripture, but God can also speak into things. And so I feel like him offering that question helps out a lot.
4: That's great.
5: Yeah. I found myself too where in scripture, when it says to take every thought captive, I think I was in captivity because I would let those thoughts linger and I would play with the thoughts of, I am terrible and this will happen. And it doesn't do any good. That's not from the Father. And so I've learned to give those thoughts to the Father. One of the questions that we get most often this time of year, and I get it personally, is when women come up to me and say, what study should we do with our small group this year? Have you gotten that?
4: Yeah, I get it from guys. I get it from couples. And here's the thing. You can pick. We've got the Art of Marriage. We've got the Art of Parenting. We've got Vertical Marriage. We've got all kinds of video studies and workbooks tailor-made for you and a group of couples in your home that literally can change their life. We've done this, and you want to do it as well. Let me tell you right now, the Family Life videos and workbooks are 25% off right now through the end of August. So you can go to familylife.com/shop. You don't need a discount code. You just go there, pick the one you want to do. You put it in, you hit play, and you watch God work.
5: It's so good, you guys. I really hope you'll take advantage of this sale. Again, it's 25% off. 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
4: We've got one, normalize, apologize. That's
2: normalize,
4: one.
2: Normalize, I like that.
4: You got another one?
5: No, I'm going to you.
4: Well, mine feels so lame compared to that. That was like deep and, I mean, one of the first things I thought, it's like, if you want to share your faith, lead your family, bring Jesus into your home, one of the things I've done over the years that I feel like is helpful is when I'm listening to a sermon, when I'm listening to a podcast, and I'm really thinking like when I'm in church and there's a message being given, I take notes on my phone. And when I preach, I get on people like, why is nobody taking notes? Because 80% of the congregation will sit there.
5: So you shame them.
4: Yeah, I shame them. And I know I'm shaming them. I'm like, do you realize you're going to remember more just if you write something down?
5: That's true.
4: Today, obviously, I do it on my phone, and I go to my notes, and I'll take notes on it. And why am I telling you this? Because then I share it. So, you know, I sat, like Sunday, I was at church and I'm taking notes and I'm like, this is powerful. And like, okay, I'm sending this to my boys. I'm sending this to men that I know. But again, it's just a way, it's like, this isn't just about me learning and growing. If I'm a dad, I'm a husband, a wife, a mom, I've got people that I can share this with. And I've done that with, you know, when I was Detroit Lions chaplain, I would even say to the guys at chapel, anything I'm saying that you want, I've got my notes. text it to you. So everybody in the room would say, text me that entire message.
2: Yeah.
4: And so it was a way to just take what I'm learning and what God's saying to me and teaching me and sharing it. We live in a digital world where that makes it so easy. That's why I don't write notes, because it's so much harder unless you take a picture and then send it. But I'm always doing it digitally.
5: Mine was super similar to that.
4: Is this the third one? Because we've got 2 out of 5.
5: Well, no, it's kind of the same, because mine was talking to the kids about everything Jesus is teaching me. So it's basically the same thing.
4: Yeah. Yeah.
5: And when I'm not overflowing and talking about something God has done or Jesus said or he's doing in my life, I realize, oh, I'm not tapping into him, which is so easy for all of us to do. But for me, it was a little bit of a... It was like a temperature gauge, like, oh, I'm not connected to the Father. And I think one of the things that I've really liked doing is sharing with them stories of what God did that day. And you know this, whether I paid for someone's lunch or I paid for someone's groceries, I want them to see that our love for Jesus is something that's active. It's not passive. It's something that compels us as we love people and we see people, we notice them, we say things to them that God would say.
2: Mm.
5: I wanted that to be a normal part of the Christian life. See, I get teary talking about it.
4: I was going to say, you're getting teary about what part of
2: this? This is all we're doing here today. So we're just crying and talking.
4: Is it the passing on to your children or the... reaching out and touching people.
5: I think it's one of the greatest joys that God can give us is when we love and see people the way he would do that.
2: Yeah.
5: And I don't feel like I was good at that growing up because I was so self-centered that I couldn't be other-centered and see the beauty in the people around me.
2: Wow.
5: Whether they're Christian or not, it doesn't matter.
2: Right.
5: Even if it's a homeless person sitting on the street and saying, I see you. And letting our kids say, see that. That's normal in a Christian life.
2: Yes.
4: We've got 2.
2: Ooh, that's good.
4: We're back to Kia.
5: Well, that's kind of 2.5.
2: 2.5. 2.5.
5: Yeah, there we go. It's kind
4: 2.5.
5: of like...
4: 2.5, I like it. We're halfway done.
2: I have one that I was thinking about when JL, my daughter, was a little bit younger, but when we had more time to take walks together. But if you're in a place where you can take a walk, I love doing this with little kids. You see that tree over there? You see that bird? And depending on the age, it might just be, who do you think made that?
5: Yeah.
2: Who made that? Oh, God made that. Did you know he made... Wait, mommy, did he actually make the sky too? And, you know, just continuing. I think about, was it in Deuteronomy where he talks about as you rise, as you sit,
5: Deuteronomy 6.
2: As you walk, as you're, it's the word of God. So I've taken that a bit to heart. So literally we'll go walk and... I love nature, so,
5: you know,
2: walking and being able to talk about, can you believe God made all these different kinds of leaves or these kinds of, you know, depending on where you live, you can point to anything. So I like that. And then also with that, maybe this will round out the point five, but when you see an item, like whether it's maybe you see a bird or you see whatever, you know, a story in the Bible that's like that. And it kind of always goes back to storytelling.
5: Oh, that's good.
2: You know, that reminds me of this story and making it not about I teacher, you student, you must now listen and receive my wisdom it's not like this. Like, that was my authority voice. So I'm saying, don't do that. I'm saying, come side by side and say, man, that reminds me of this one story in the Bible. Have you heard of?
5: You're such a good storyteller. Your voice is so good. When she was reading parts of her book, weren't you like, oh, I wish she would read like that to me every night?
2: If someone wants me, like, I would love that. Like, we're reading through Chronicles of Narnia right now at night.
4: Oh, wow.
2: Maybe that's the other, is read through some good literature that will kind of spark that conversation. So,
4: I've got one.
2: Mm-hmm.
4: Get Kina's book.
5: Oh. There you go.
4: Read them with your kids.
5: Number 4.
2: I'm not mad at that one.
5: Okay, let's say that. That could be one. Reading.
2: Yeah.
5: I did it, and whenever we were home,
4: every single night, we would do this with our boys.
5: Lay in our bed. Sometimes all three were in my bed, or I'd take turns with them. But especially reading some literature, like the Chronicles of Narnia.
2: Mm-hmm.
5: Ooh, those are so good.
2: I know. And then I cry, and then I'm like, the other. What was it in Lion? We just finished Lion, Witch, in the Wardrobe, and when it talks about when Aslan dies and how Susan and Lucy felt the darkness and the pain and like you'll never be happy again. The way C.S. Lewis describes it, of course, I started crying while I read. I was like, baby, I'm sorry. I just started crying. And amazingly, as a 7-year-old, she was like, it's okay. You can cry. And I was like, wow, something that we've been trying to teach her is actually settling in, and that's encouraging. But the being able to have those resources is such a privilege.
4: Yeah. Yeah.
2: To have the literature that we have, just a wealth of, of, whether it's picture books or storybooks, whatever it may be, those things, again, it keeps going back to story, I feel like.
5: Yeah.
4: Oh, definitely.
2: You know,
4: and, you know, back to story. I could throw in movies as well.
2: Yeah, exactly.
4: Utilize video
5: and
4: you got a phone, you can pull it right up on your phone any day and say, let's talk about that.
5: That's really good.
4: Okay, you got another one?
5: Do you? It's your turn.
4: Live it.
2: That's good.
4: We wrote about it in our No Perfect Parents book, but you know, faith is caught rather than taught. You can teach all you want, and that's good, and we should. And we should open the word, and we should do, but they're going to follow what you live. And so I'm not having to do this because I'm supposed to lead my family. It's like, no, this is just who I am, and it's coming out, and I'm in the word. And because I'm in the word, God's speaking to me, and I have something to give. You cannot give away what you don't first possess. So I would just say, man, that is the greatest thing you could ever do. Live it. Yeah. And, you know, instead of looking at your kids like they got to get this, look in the mirror and say, am I getting this?
2: Yeah.
4: Because if I'm getting it, it'll get passed on.
5: That's good.
4: All right. I guess we only have one more left.
5: Joy. Bring joy into your home. I know that I could say Jesus, but Jesus is joy. So bring joy and Jesus into your home. I mean, in James, when it says, consider it all joy. My brothers and sisters, when you encounter various trials, knowing that I'm thinking of you, Kina, because you've gone through a lot, knowing that the testing your faith will produce endurance, you'll be perfect and complete, lacking in nothing. But there's something about when our kids see us, even through trial, there's a contentment and a joy in our, that we're looking to Jesus. So that's part of it. But the other part is just having fun as a family.
2: Yeah.
5: We had fun.
2: Yeah.
5: We would do things that our kids, our neighbor kids, would hang out at our house all the time because we were doing crazy stuff. You know, we'd have these water gun fights where we're running down the streets. You were playing sports with the kids. We were playing street hockey, capture the flag. We would toilet paper our friends' houses as they got older because they want to do something risky.
4: In a modest way. We didn't destroy their house.
5: But they're little.
4: And shaving cream, slip and slide.
5: Yeah.
4: Last day of school was shaving cream, slip and slide.
5: I mean, when I used to drive around our cul-de-sac in our car, just going around and around. One time, I parked the car sideways in the driveway. So it's turned sideways and the kids are like, what are you doing? I'm like, let's go in the house and see which neighbor calls first to say, what are you doing? So we were in for maybe 3 minutes.
4: It was immediate.
2: Oh my God.
5: And we knew, we all guessed like, who's
4: going to call
5: first?
4: What's wrong with your minivan? Why is it parked sideways? It's like, okay.
5: And this is bad. This is when they got into like middle school, high school, where we're going through a drive-through. This is super late at night, so the lines aren't very long. But I took this sticky note. This is terrible. I'd probably get in trouble for this. Sticky note, and wrote on the sticky note. I had a Sharpie with me. It said, speak loud, right where the sticker is.
4: It said like speaker broken, speak
5: loud. I don't know
4: loud.
5: If I said speaker broken, because that'd be lying.
4: But she put it on the microphone for the drive-through, and then they went inside to listen to people.
5: And so we go inside. This is like 10 o'clock at night. And they're screaming, I want a hamburger! And the people are, the workers are like, what is, why are they screaming? You know, and we're shaking. We're laughing so hard.
2: Oh, my goodness.
5: And so there's parts of that that I wanted our kids to know. We love Jesus, and this isn't this boring place. We have joy. We want this to be a place that attracts everybody.
2: Yeah.
5: Because that love and the joy that Jesus brings is something that's contagious.
2: Yes. That same hospitality that the family that, where I heard first heard the gospel, that they showed me, that's something that I've been trying to emulate as well in the neighborhoods we've lived in.
5: Yeah.
2: And one of the biggest privileges to me is when one of the middle school girls in my old neighborhood called me, multiple ones of them saying, you're like my neighborhood mom. You're like, I can talk to you about my stuff. And, you know, I just, our doors are open. My husband and I have had a big, you know, kind of hospitality policy.
5: Yeah.
2: Like if they're neighbors, like, you're welcome in. Just, we might have a messy day, we might have a rough day, we might have a great day, but you're welcome into our space, you know?
5: And I think what happens as our kids get older, we've shared this a few times, but their friends are hurting. And they have stories. When you're open and as you're watching your kids' friends, just to sit down and say, you know, just kind of where you were at, Tina, like, hey, you know, it seems like life feels heavy to you. Am I correct? Can I pray for you? Is anything going on? Man, these teenagers will cry, and they may not pour it out to their parents, but sometimes they'll pour it out to you.
2: Oh, yeah. Mm. Yeah, that's so true. I know I was like that.
5: Really?
2: Yeah, my mom could have been telling me the same exact thing that you told me, but when you said it, I'm like, do you realize, this is a good point, and just open up to others, so.
5: Ooh, I'd like to live on your street. Isn't she cool?
2: I want to do the water gun fight. That would actually...
4: Do it.
2: That's... I might take some of these ideas.
5: We had one little girl that lived on the corner. I think maybe they're in the fourth grade.
4: Oh, no.
5: She comes to our house, and we're going toilet papering tonight. Everybody get in the car. And she raises her hand. She goes, could I come with you? And so I'm like, well, we have to call your mom. And so she gets on the phone and she goes, my mom doesn't believe me because Dave's the pastor, you know? So I get on the phone. I'm like, hey, yeah, we're going to go toilet papering. She goes, I thought you guys were nice, like Christian people. Like, yeah, we're just going to toilet paper our friend's house. We do this to each other all the time. It's really fun. Your daughter will be safe. She goes, okay, I guess.
2: That's hilarious. I love that.
4: Joy is contagious.
2: Yeah.
4: And you want people to come to Christ. If you have real joy, not fake, but it's an overflow joy, they're going to be drawn to that.
2: Yeah. That's true.
5: Okay, this is a big ask, but we would love it if you could read to us Love Can, the whole book.
2: I would love that. That would be my honor. Okay, you ready, kids?
5: We're ready.
2: Before God made the heavens and the earth, he lived in perfect joy. He delighted in himself, one forever existing perfect being. Father, Son, and Spirit, all one. But God wasn't done. The Father made us with love, but we turned away. So he gave us his Son so we could be saved. Then before Jesus died and rose and went back to heaven, he promised his friends he'd send a superhero helper to live inside of them, his Spirit. The Holy Spirit is God, just like the Father and the Son. You can't see him, but he's not hiding from us. Have you ever felt the wind blow on your face? Have you seen trees bend in a hurricane? You can't see the wind, but you can see what it does. And you can't see the Spirit, but you can know he's around. How? The superpower of love. Now, if you're anything like me, you sometimes dream about having a superpower or two, or three, like super strength, or super speed, or invisibility, or jumping over buildings, flying, mind reading, time traveling. But what if you had the superpower to love? And I mean to love so much that your love made you look a lot like Jesus. You see, the Spirit's got a super huge superhero job. He's been doing it from the start. The Holy Spirit connects us to God's loving heart. Can you imagine the love God has for his Son? It's deeper than the ocean, wider than the sky. It's higher than mountains. But here's the surprise. That same love God has for his Son Jesus, he has for every one of us who believes in him. Don't you see? God is love, the Father, the Spirit, the Son, and love loved so much, love came to live in us. The Spirit helps us believe in Jesus and tell others about him too. He gives us the superpower to show all the things love can do. Love can be patient when waiting in line. Love can be kind when no one is nice. Love can share even when it's hard. Love can be honest and not tell a lie. But perhaps the toughest thing love can do, love can forgive when others hurt you. So, what do you think? Can you love like that all by yourself? Or do you think you might need some superpower help? I know I can't, and neither can you. But God is love, and love can. It's true. That's why God gave us his Spirit. So with love in us, we can love too.
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1: We're expecting partly cloudy skies tonight, some patchy fog after 11 o'clock, and a chance of showers and thunderstorms before midnight, overnight low of about 64. Thursday should be partly sunny, a high of about 83. Thursday night, mostly cloudy, a low of about 63. And partly sunny for Friday, a slight chance of some showers and thunderstorms after 2 o'clock, and a high near 82.
2: 147 female riders competed in the Tour de France Femme. 9 grueling days with intermittent chaos, drama, and at times anger, but in the end, one rider pulled ahead and emerged the victor.

The women's Tour de France starts in Switzerland before crossing into France. This year, the 1,175-kilometer race went to Demi Vollering. She's a Dutch rider with the French team, and her win was controversial due to the actions of her teammate, who, at a critical juncture, appeared to block an opponent, allowing Demi to sprint ahead. However, in the final climb, there's no debate. Demi showed incredible stamina, pedaling to victory, and becoming the first woman to win it twice. The Tour de France gives a trophy to the winner, but it's one that cannot last. Only one prize is everlasting, and it belongs to those whose names are written in the Lamb's Book of Life. Welcome to Haven Today. I'm David Wolin, sharing the great story that's all about Jesus, and we're in a series called The King We Need. Today, we'll focus on the life of David, and specifically, those long years he waited on the Lord to fulfill his promise to place him on the throne. Clearly, Saul was not the king God's people needed. And by the time we get to 2 Samuel, as readers, it would seem David must be the king they need. And in a sense, that's true. But over the course of David's life, everything seems to fall apart. What are we supposed to do with that? Why is it so messy? Well, actually, this is a testament to the veracity of Scripture. The Bible is not a collection of cute stories with simple moral lessons like Aesop's fables. No, the Old Testament is a messy history filled with tensions that a made-up story would not have. And it points us to how desperately this world needs a savior, how it needs a king unlike any other that has ever lived. And it's not until we get to Jesus that everything comes into focus. And when you read the Old Testament through this lens, and not only the old, but the new as well, this is when the message of the Bible becomes clear. And that's the point of this one-of-a-kind devotional resource published by Haven called Christ in All the Scriptures. It's a beautiful

havenmh.org, haventoday.org. And now we'll turn our eyes to Jesus and get started with Christian Stanfill. Here's Even So, Come.

This is Haven Today. I'm David Wolin, and that was Passion with Christian Stanfill and a song about our waiting on the return of Christ. And waiting is hard, isn't it? Do not let your hearts be troubled. Jesus said that to his disciples after telling them that soon he would be leaving them. And he continued, "If you believe in God, believe also in me. My Father's house has many rooms. If that were not so, would I have told you that I am going there to prepare a place for you? And if I go and prepare a place for you, I will come back and take you to be with me so that you also may be where I am. You know the way to the place where I am going." Well, the hearts of Christ's disciples were very troubled that night. Peter had just been informed that he would disown Jesus three times that very night.

And none of them were able to wrap their minds around what Jesus was telling them or setting out to do. It made no sense to them. And so it is sometimes today with us, waiting on the Lord, trusting in His promises that He will do what He said He would do. That takes enormous faith. But by His grace, we often have in our lives these moments of incredible, miraculous peace. And it happens even in our trials. And when it does, what Peter writes about in Philippians is true in our hearts, that the peace of God, which transcends all understanding, will guard your hearts and your minds in Christ Jesus. And yet, those other seasons come when what we thought God was doing in our lives takes an unexpected turn. How could you let this happen? We might pray to Him. How could that have been in your plan? Are you really good? Are you really in control? Oh Lord, we just confess this and we ask, would you forgive our short-sighted, faithless hearts? So easy to disbelieve you, how fickle we are, how easily we confuse our plans with your plans. Would you give us eyes to see our eternal hope and to live in light of your promises about the eternity that's waiting for us in the presence of Jesus? We remember what He said, I am the resurrection and the life. Whoever believes in me, though he die, yet he shall live. And everyone who lives and believes in me shall never die. We prayed in His name. Amen. Well, today we continue our series. It's the King we need. And as we turn our attention now to the life of David, we'll be looking at a time in his life when Saul was still on the throne. And this, even though David had been anointed as the future king, the rightful king of Israel. This would be years and years of waiting for David. And today we're going to take something like a helicopter tour through this season of David's life. We'll cover a lot of ground and we'll get some of those high altitude insights. All of it, though, starts in chapter 15 of 1 Samuel. Here, King Saul disobeys the Lord in the battle against the Amalekites. Saul was instructed by God to destroy everything, but he disobeyed. And he kept everything valuable back for himself and his men. And when Samuel arrived, he gave him this rebuke. Because you have rejected the word of the Lord, he has rejected you as king. And then the Lord tells Samuel to anoint the future king who he would find in Bethlehem, one of the sons of Jesse. And for the rest of 1 Samuel, there's this contrast building. It's between David and Saul. But here, let's focus on the first of those contrasts. The people of Israel, decades prior, had had a certain kind of king in mind, and they got exactly what they wanted in Saul, a king like the other nations. And Saul fit the part. He stood a head taller than all the other men, but his great stature was only outward. While his character and in his heart before the Lord, he did not stand tall at all. But then there's David, the youngest of Jesse's sons. He was left behind in the fields, his presence deemed unimportant by Jesse and his sons. As Samuel examined David's older brother, Samuel was impressed, but the Lord said to him, "Do not consider his appearance or his height, for I have rejected him." The Lord does not look at the things people look at. People look at the outward appearance, but the Lord looks at the heart. The Lord looks at the heart. He did then, and He does now. You know, the enemies of Jesus spoke truth when they said this about Him. Teacher, they said, we know that you are true and do not care about anyone's opinion, for you are not swayed by appearances, but truly teach the way of God. Yesterday, today, and forever, Jesus is the same. Well, the Lord chose Saul according to the people's desire. Now the Lord was choosing a king according to what pleased Him, and He was looking at David's heart. You know, over the last couple of days on Haven, we've been looking at the Psalms, and so many of them were written by David. And in them, we catch a glimpse of his heart before the Lord. As the story unfolds in 1 and 2 Samuel, we'll see that David is far from perfect. He's a great sinner in need of a great Savior, but the great difference between David and Saul is at the heart level. Both are leaders, both are warriors, both are sinners, but only one is repentant with a heart that delights in the Lord.
and who repents of his sin and continues again and again to return to the Lord. Just this morning in my own devotional time, I was reading these words from David in Psalm 38. My guilt has overwhelmed me like a burden too heavy to bear. All my longings lie open before you, Lord. My sighing is not hidden from you. I confess my iniquity. I am troubled by my sin. Come quickly to help me, my Lord and my Savior. Now compare that to Saul's heart. When he was confronted with his sin in the previous chapter, Saul's reply to Samuel was, I have sinned, but please honor me before the elders of my people and before Israel. Come back with me so that I may worship the Lord your God. Both men admitted their sin, but the difference is in the pronoun. Who was the Lord God to Saul? Someone else's God. Come back with me, he said, so that I may worship the Lord your God. Who was the Lord to David? David said, my Lord and my Savior. So how about you? Christian faith is not merely cultural, it's not hereditary, it's personal, between you and the Lord. Your church cannot save you. Good deeds, likewise, cannot save you or anyone else, or put you in a right relationship with God. But here is great news. You don't have to hope that everything will work out for the best between you and the big man upstairs, as my neighbor recently said to me, sharing his thoughts about God. No, you can know for certain because the Lord has already revealed and provided to you all that is needed. Your record of guilt can be wiped clean. God did that himself by nailing your record of sin to the cross of Christ. That's true for all who believe, who, as the Bible says, confess with their mouths that Jesus is Lord and believe in their hearts that God raised him from the dead, acknowledging their sin and repenting before him in faith. And what does that heart posture of faith look like? Well, the words of David just showed us, and now the greater David has come. In his death and resurrection, we do have certain hope. So if you want to follow Jesus today, simply respond by faith and say to him, Lord Jesus, I believe you are the Son of God, that you died for my sins and rose again. Please save me and fill me with your Spirit. Give me new life that I may live with you and for you now and forever. Well, this is where all of the Bible is pointing us, to Jesus Christ. And as we look to what follows now, back to 1 Samuel in the life of David, it's fascinating from a high altitude perspective. And from here on out, we're going to move fast and just hit the highlights all the way through chapter 31. The Lord brings David to the front lines of a battle. It's a standoff between Israel and the Philistines. The giant of a man, Goliath, mocks Israel and mocks God and invites a champion to come fight him, which, of course, David does, but not with conventional weapons of war. He brings something so simple it hardly even qualifies as a weapon. But we serve a God who delights to use the foolish things of the world to shame the wise, the weak things of the world to shame the strong. And so, David becomes Israel's great champion. And as many have pointed out, he, in this, is a type of Christ. He's foreshadowing to us the greater champion who would come and who would defeat an enemy far too great for us, achieving victory on our behalf. Well, from that day on, David was a great man in Israel. His name and his fame only continue to grow from here on out. Initially, Saul wants David close in a good way. But before long, it crosses over into that famous saying, keep your friends close and your enemies even closer. Saul knew that the Lord was going to take away his kingdom, but his lack of faith is evident even in this. It seems Saul believes that maybe he can change the outcome of what God has decreed. He can see if anyone is likely to replace his dynasty, it's going to be David. The text tells us more than once that Saul was afraid of David, for the Lord was with him. And soon, David is running from Saul. It's clear to David, and it's clear to his best friend, who is Saul's son, Jonathan. It's clear to them both that Saul wants David dead, and now, for years to come, David will be on the run. But he won't be alone. His followers become a mighty force with him. They love, they serve, they follow, and they obey him.
He's their future anointed king. But those intervening years, those years of running and running, years of trial and suffering and even pain in the wilderness, the rightful king's future is never in question, and David holds firm. He never seeks to achieve the Lord's will by force. Instead, he waits upon the Lord to act. He waits for God's will in God's timing to be achieved in God's way. And I think this is a powerful, instructive picture for us. Just to consider how David here is living and waiting upon the Lord. It's a picture of what it looks like to live our own lives by faith in our long moment in between, waiting on the return of Christ. Though unlike David's story, it's not years, it's centuries upon centuries. And yet there is no doubt who the rightful King of Kings in this world is. Jesus has already been made known and is still being made known to this world. The battle is done. He has defeated the greatest enemy, and his kingdom is coming, though it's not fully here yet. And meanwhile, the ruler of this world still wields power, and for a limited time, yes, he's persecuting those who follow the greater David. And so, like David's followers, we also wait upon the Lord. Our eyes are on him. We wait for his will, his timing, his way. And every promise that God has made will come to pass. There is a better, a new Jerusalem coming where the forever king will one day sit on his throne. And he has promised to bring us with him into that kingdom where we will reign with him forever and ever. And as God's word says, the zeal of the Lord will accomplish this. Amen.

0: Taken from Psalm 130, that was Ellie Holcomb with Wait For You. This is Haven Today. I'm David Wolin. If you've been listening to this program the last couple of weeks, then you know we've been talking about how the stories of the prophets Samuel, King Saul, and now David, they are all, in different ways, they are all pointing us to Jesus Christ and to his gospel. And today, through the lens of Christ and the gospel, it's not only possible, it is critical for us to read the Old Testament in this way. In fact, this is how Jesus taught his disciples to read the scriptures. And for every Christian believer, doing this can be transformative. It really does translate into your daily walk with Jesus. And Haven's unique devotional resource, it's a beautiful hardback book that's created and published by this ministry, and it was designed to draw to the surface the themes and tensions and types and prophecies that point us to Christ throughout the entire canon of Scripture. And I'd love to send it to you. It's called Christ in All the Scriptures, Reading and Praying Through the Bible in a Year. This is our way at Haven of saying thank you for your timely gift of ministry support as we get close to the end of the summer. And we are closing in on an end of summer goal. 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So, would you make an end of summer gift? 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I'm David Wolin. Won't you come back again next time? We'll be keeping it all about Jesus. It's the great story here on Haven Today.
1: Hello, this is Pastor Kirk Nagel from Lewistown Assembly of God with today's Way, Truth, Life's radio scripture of the day. We read in Romans 8:28, and we know that God causes everything to work together for the good of those who love God and are called according to his purpose for them. Romans 8:28, New Living Translation. The good that God desires to work in you is that of becoming more like Jesus. Those who love God and have given their lives over to Christ are the ones who God has called for this purpose. If you fit this criteria, rest and trust that whatever you may be facing is intended to make you more like Jesus. Allow him to take you through and develop Christ-like character in you.
2: We're expecting partly cloudy skies tonight, some patchy fog after 11 o'clock, and a chance of showers and thunderstorms before midnight, overnight low of about 64. Thursday should be partly sunny, a high of about 83. Thursday night, mostly cloudy, a low of about 63. And partly sunny for Friday, a slight chance of some showers and thunderstorms after 2 o'clock, and a high near 82.

Anytime that you're feeling super small and you feel like you just don't matter in this world, especially to someone like God, because God is so big and so wonderful and so powerful. Can I just remind you, God made this entire universe. He made everything in it, including you. And he's never, ever too busy for you.

It's amazing how one line, one word, one moment can meet you right where you are. That's how God works sometimes. Not early, not late, right on time, in the middle of real life. 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

0: Can we all just agree that family life can be so super crazy busy at times? You're thinking, yeah. But you would love to do some family Bible study time, and you just don't even know where to start because you'd like to do something, but life is crazy busy. Can I just throw out this idea? Just, you know, keep it simple. How about just reading a Bible story together and then pray together over it? Or maybe just memorize one verse as a family. Just remember that small moments of faith together, hey, God uses those moments to do beautiful things.
1: 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Dale Carnegie admitted that many of the principles he taught were common sense, but that people needed to be reminded of them frequently. Indeed, the rules for success in relationships are often the simplest, like the so-called golden rule. Jesus said, "Whatever you want men to do to you, do also to them." So simple and yet so often overlooked. This is David Jeremiah, encouraging you to get on the road to new life. Discover God's rules for living on Route 66.
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4: We're expecting partly cloudy skies tonight, some patchy fog after 11 o'clock, and a chance of showers and thunderstorms before midnight, overnight low of about 64. Thursday should be partly sunny, a high of about 83. Thursday night, mostly cloudy, a low of about 63. And partly sunny for Friday, a slight chance of some showers and thunderstorms after 2 o'clock, and a high near 82.

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0: 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No.

Anytime you could use a little extra encouragement or an extra laugh, just want to remind you that I've got social pages and I love it when you stop by and say hi. Yeah, my name's Melissa Stover. I've got Instagram. I'm also on TikTok and Facebook. And I love it when you stop by and say hi. Maybe let me know what you're doing. Yeah, just go ahead. Join me on Instagram. Look for melissa.on.air. That's melissa.on.air. That's Instagram. Now on TikTok and Facebook, just look for On Air with Melissa Stover. Hey, come on and join me.

Likes, logins, bank balances, they all grab our attention. But none of them hold us when life gets heavy. That's second-tier living. The good stuff comes first. Laughter that fills a room. A hug that lingers. The presence of God who calls you his own. What you stockpile won't last. What you share will. That's why we value you. Way Truth Life Radio. Radio for Christ-centered living.

It is that time of year again. It's time for back to school shopping. Yeah, and maybe your kids aren't real excited about that part. Maybe you could get them excited by encouraging them. Just let each of your children just pick out some extra school supplies that they'll be able to donate for some other kids.

0: If you've been shopping lately, you've probably noticed all of the back-to-school supplies. Yeah, it's that time of year again. And maybe you're thinking, I'm so glad I don't have to worry about that this year. But, you know, even if you don't have someone to shop for with those back-to-school supplies, well, how about this? Maybe just pick up some anyway. Pick up some back-to-school supplies and then donate them for families who really could use the help.
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0: The king of heaven wants me. So this world has lost its grip on me.
1: Hey, thank you so much for sharing some time with me. My name's Melissa Stover, and I pray that this music and the words that I speak just give you some hope, some encouragement, and shine some light in your life.

When life feels crowded, there's still room for peace, still room for grace, still room to remember God is with you. 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

0: Maybe you have felt the pressure, and I think we all have felt it at times. I'm Melissa Stover. That pressure that your life only matters when you've done something really big, like gotten that big promotion at work or done a big mission trip. You know, your life and mine, actually, it's probably just made up of ordinary moments. Like for me, it's just driving the kids to school, showing up each day for work, answering emails, doing laundry. God uses those repetitive moments to shape us, to make us more like Jesus. So when you're asking yourself, am I making a difference? Just remind yourself that, yeah, you are. Faithfulness, it's measured in daily moments, not the big ones. It's measured by how you honor God and whatever life has placed before you. So if your day is feeling ordinary, just embrace it. God is so great in using ordinary moments to do extraordinary things in people just like you and me.
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2: We're expecting partly cloudy skies tonight. Some patchy fog after 11 o'clock. And a chance of showers and thunderstorms before midnight. Overnight low of about 64. Thursday should be partly sunny, a high of about 83. Thursday night, mostly cloudy, a low of about 63. And partly sunny for Friday, a slight chance of some showers and thunderstorms after 2 o'clock, and a high near 82.

When's the last time you got a love letter? I mean, a love letter that just makes you feel so loved and appreciated, and it just brings this warm, wonderful feeling to your heart. 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
3: We're expecting partly cloudy skies through the early morning hours, a low of about 64. Later on today, it should be partly sunny, a high of about 83. Cloudy tonight, a low of about 63. And then on Friday, partly sunny, a slight chance of some showers and thunderstorms after 2 o'clock, and a high of near 82.

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1: Way Truth Life Radio and Phil Wickham, what's an awesome God? My name is Tom. I thank you for being tuned in. In Psalm 62, verses 7 and 8, in God is my salvation and my glory. The rock of my strength and my refuge is in God.

hiding it in our hearts, to truly be intentional as we live this life of faith, to come to you often in prayer as we look all that is around us, our families, our country, our world. There is so much to be in prayer about that we would take the time, Father, throughout the day to lift up those situations, individuals you bring into our mind, our heart, that we've developed a burden for, that we, Father, would bring them to you, those situations and individuals. We thank you, Father, that ultimately you are on the throne. May we always remember. We love you, Lord, and we ask all of this in Jesus' most precious name. Amen.

loved. You're not alone. 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
1: Hi, I'm Barry McGuire, author of Ignite Your Life, here to explain how you can defeat fear effortlessly. Fear is a pandemic in our world today. Over 80% of Americans are living in fear. In America, the land of the free and the home of the brave, how is this possible? How is it that we feared ourselves into closing our churches and hiding in our houses? How did we let fear of man overcome us? Fear is the opposite of faith, and without faith, you can't share your faith, and God is not obligated to answer double-minded prayers. Joshua 24:15 tells us, choose you this day who you will serve. Are you going to serve and succumb to the fear of man over your fear of God, who made you and holds the keys to life and death? Satan's having a field day right now, wreaking havoc and fear in the hearts of Christians all over the world, but he can't touch you when God owns you and you're living your life for his purpose, to seek and save the lost. If you want to have your life ignited, go to igniteamerica.com.

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1: That's Matthew West. Good. This bit of wisdom from one of our teachers, J.D. Greer. He is featured on the program Summit Life. 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Pastor J.D. writes, "It is one thing to understand the gospel, but is quite another to experience the gospel in such a way that it fundamentally changes us and becomes the source of our identity and security."

0: We're expecting partly cloudy skies through the early morning hours, a low of about 64. Later on today, it should be partly sunny, a high of about 83. Cloudy tonight, a low of about 63. And then on Friday, partly sunny, a slight chance of some showers and thunderstorms after 2 o'clock and a high of near 82.
1: You've got your own reasons for giving. 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

0: Some time ago, I spoke at a conference on the subject of forgiveness. Afterward, a woman wrote a note about the freedom she had found.
1: Earlier in the conference, I'd requested prayer for a back problem. After I forgave my sister and mom, I noticed that the pain in my back was gone. I think that I've been healed in my heart and in my body by stepping out to forgive.
0: Now, I can't promise that if you forgive, all your aches and pains will go away. But I do know that unforgiveness does lead to bitterness, and that bitterness often leads to physical stress and pain. Does the thought of a certain person cause you to tense up? Is there a root of bitterness in your heart that shows itself through physical stress or pain? If so, the first step toward healing is to forgive. Would you choose the path of emotional and maybe even physical wellness today? With Seeking Him, I'm Nancy DeMoss Wagamuth.

That's Phil Wickham, He Arose. Psalm 37, verses 37 through 40. Mark the blameless man and observe the upright, for the future of that man is peace. But the transgressors shall be destroyed together. The future of the wicked shall be cut off. But the salvation of the righteous is from the Lord. He is their strength in the time of trouble. And the Lord shall help them and deliver them. He shall deliver them from the wicked and save them because they trust in Him. We stay.

Some days do not need a speech. They need a steady voice, a clear reminder, a little room to breathe and remember who is still in control. God has not lost his place in your story. Way Truth Life Radio,

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1: We're expecting partly cloudy skies through the early morning hours, a low of about 64. Later on today, it should be partly sunny, a high of about 83. Cloudy tonight, a low of about 63. And then on Friday, partly sunny, a slight chance of some showers and thunderstorms after 2 o'clock, and a high of near 82.

at Sanctus Real Confidence. Here on Way Truth Life Radio, extra early, my name is Tom. Psalm 100, make a joyful shout to the Lord, all you lands. Serve the Lord with gladness. Come before His presence with singing. Know that the Lord, He is God. It is He who has made us, and not we ourselves. We are His people and the sheep of His pasture. Enter into His gates with thanksgiving and into His courts with praise. Be thankful to Him

Some days, you just need a redo, a reset, a little reminder of who you are and whose you are. That's what Lay Truth Life Radio is about. 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

in his hands. I look to you, drowning in my questions, and found the God who holds all wisdom.

0: The self-help book written by Dale Carnegie, How to Win Friends and Influence People, has sold millions of copies worldwide since 1936, and more than 8 million people have attended a Dale Carnegie training course. Dale Carnegie admitted that many of the principles he taught were common sense, but that people needed to be reminded of them frequently. Indeed, the rules for success in relationships are often the simplest, like the so-called golden rule. Jesus said, "Whatever you want men to do to you, do also to them." So simple and yet so often overlooked. This is David Jeremiah, encouraging you to get on the road to new life. Discover God's rules for living on Route 66.
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1: We're expecting partly cloudy skies through the early morning hours, a low of about 64. Later on today, it should be partly sunny, a high of about 83. Cloudy tonight, a low of about 63. And then on Friday, partly sunny, a slight chance of some showers and thunderstorms after 2 o'clock, and a high of near 82.
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1: Hi, I'm Barry McGuire, author of Ignite Your Life, here to explain how you can defeat fear effortlessly. Fear is a pandemic in our world today. Over 80% of Americans are living in fear. In America, the land of the free and the home of the brave, how is this possible? How is it that we feared ourselves into closing our churches and hiding in our houses? How did we let fear of man overcome us? Fear is the opposite of faith, and without faith, you can't share your faith, and God is not obligated to answer double-minded prayers. Joshua 24:15 tells us, choose you this day who you will serve. 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

Chris Tomlin, is he worthy? Here on Extra Early, and this bit of wisdom from pastor and theologian John Piper. What is sin? It is the glory of God not honored, the holiness of God not reverenced, the greatness of God not admired, the power of God not praised, the truth of God not sought, the wisdom of God not esteemed, the beauty of God not treasured, the goodness of God not savored, the faithfulness of God not trusted, the commandments of God not obeyed, the justice of God not respected, the wrath of God not feared, the grace of God not cherished, the presence of God not prized, the person of God not loved. That is sin.

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That's not coincidence. 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
2: We're expecting partly cloudy skies through the early morning hours, a low of about 64. Later on today, it should be partly sunny, a high of about 83. Cloudy tonight, a low of about 63. And then on Friday, partly sunny, a slight chance of some showers and thunderstorms after 2 o'clock, and a high of near 82.

Why Truth Life Radio, Extra Early, Josiah Queen and Brandon Lake, Can't Steal My Joy. My name is Tom. I thank you for being tuned in this morning. From God's Word, Proverbs chapter 3, verses 1 through 6. My son, do not forget my law, but let your heart keep my commands. For length of days and long life and peace they will add to you. Let not mercy and truth forsake you. Bind them around your neck, write them on the tablet of your heart, and so find favor and high esteem.

0: Some time ago, I spoke at a conference on the subject of forgiveness. Afterward, a woman wrote a note about the freedom she had found.
1: Earlier in the conference, I'd requested prayer for a back problem. After I forgave my sister and mom, I noticed that the pain in my back was gone. I think that I've been healed in my heart and in my body by stepping out to forgive.
0: Now, I can't promise that if you forgive, all your aches and pains will go away. But I do know that unforgiveness does lead to bitterness, and that bitterness often leads to physical stress and pain. Does the thought of a certain person cause you to tense up? Is there a root of bitterness in your heart that shows itself through physical stress or pain? If so, the first step toward healing is to forgive. Would you choose the path of emotional and maybe even physical wellness today? With Seeking Him, I'm Nancy DeMoss Wagamuth.

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I've got a fire. 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

0: We're expecting partly cloudy skies through the early morning hours, a low of about 64. Later on today, it should be partly sunny, a high of about 83. Cloudy tonight, a low of about 63. And then on Friday, partly sunny, a slight chance of some showers and thunderstorms after 2 o'clock and a high of near 82.
1: God is not far from this moment, not from the drive, not from the worry, not from the thing you haven't said out loud yet. 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

0: It's one of the most insidious traps parents fall into. Hi, I'm Mark Gregston with Parenting Today's Teens. I'm talking about comparison. It's easy to look at someone else's family and use them as a measuring stick. They eat dinner together every night. They look like a Norman Rockwell painting. Your family's lucky if they grab a stale pizza before running out the door. The other kids never speak an unkind word. They're always obeying mom and dad. But your kids, of course, seem to be testing the boundaries all day long. Let me calm your nerves a little here. That other family, they're not as good as they look. It's not worth getting caught up in comparison. Get back to watching your own kids. They're exactly what God wants for you today.
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2: You can stand next to someone and still have no idea what they're carrying. They're smiling, doing the normal stuff, but inside, it's heavy. That's why kindness matters more than we think. Jesus had a way of helping without making people feel small. He moved toward them, stayed close, and brought relief. So today, be the reason someone breathes easier. That's how Jesus changes a day. 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

come. Christian Stanfill and the Passion Worship Team, Even So Come. Reading a little bit from The Joyful Heart, Daily Meditations of Chinese Pastor Watchman Nee. It begins this entry in 1 John chapter 2, verse 15. If any man love the world, the love of the Father is not in him. Today the world comes and searches us out. There is a force abroad now which is captivating men. Did you ever feel the power of the world as you do today? Did you ever hear so much talk about money? Did you ever think so much about food and clothing? Wherever you go, even among Christians, the things of the world are the topic of conversation. The world has advanced to the very door of the church and is seeking to draw God's people into its grasp. Never in this sphere of things have we so urgently needed to know the power of the cross to deliver us as we do at this time. Jesus spoke reassuringly to his disciples about this. He also prayed for them. These are in the world, and I come to thee, Holy Father, keep them in thy name. Ultimately, when we touch the things of the world, the only question we need ask ourselves is, how is this thing affecting my relationship with the Father?

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Whether it's a cup of coffee or a quick snack, you know how it feels to get that boost. 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
1: We're expecting partly cloudy skies through the early morning hours, a low of about 64. Later on today, it should be partly sunny, a high of about 83. Cloudy tonight, a low of about 63. And then on Friday, partly sunny, a slight chance of some showers and thunderstorms after 2 o'clock, and a high of near 82.

Brandon Lake and Elevation Worship, I Know a Name. Once again, my name is Tom. I thank you for being tuned in to Extra Early. Psalm 19, verses 7 through 11. The law of the Lord is perfect, converting the soul. The testimony of the Lord is sure, making wise the simple. The statutes of the Lord are right, rejoicing the heart. The commandment of the Lord is pure, enlightening the eyes. The fear of the Lord is clean, enduring forever. The judgments of the Lord are true and righteous altogether. More to be desired are they than gold,

When the day finally settles down, let your heart settle too. You don't have to carry everything into tomorrow. Rest tonight knowing God is still good, still near, and still steady through all of it. 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

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Hi, I'm Barry McGuire, author of Ignite Your Life, here to explain how you can defeat fear effortlessly. Can you imagine the same God who spoke the universe into existence and everything else that exists wants to speak through you today to reach those who are lost? I mean, it's beyond comprehension, and yet it's true. Comparing us like a speck of dust to God is a trillion times understated. We could not be more insignificant than the scheme of His creation, and yet He created us in His image to represent Him here on earth and to reign over the angels with Him in heaven. I mean, it's mind-boggling. And yet, after all that, in the most Christian nation in the history of the world, over 80% of us are living in fear. If I was God, I'm not sure what my reaction might be. I mean, how ungrateful can we be? And yet, He's not willing to unleash His judgment upon us, which we deserve, until He gives everyone this one last chance to come to Him. And He wants to do that through you. If you want to have your life ignited, go to igniteamerica.com.

It's Casting Crowns, East to West. I like this bit of wisdom from pastor and theologian John Piper. He writes, "Life is not a straight line leading from one blessing to the next and then finally to heaven. Life is a winding and troubled road, switchback after switchback. And the point of biblical stories like Joseph and Job and Esther and Ruth is to help us feel in our bones, not just know in our heads, that God is for us in all these strange turns. God is not just showing up after the trouble and cleaning it up. He is plotting the course and managing the troubles with far-reaching purposes for our good and for the glory of Jesus Christ."

We're expecting partly cloudy skies through the early morning hours, a low of about 64. Later on today, it should be partly sunny, a high of about 83. Cloudy tonight, a low of about 63. And then on Friday, partly sunny, a slight chance of some showers and thunderstorms after 2 o'clock, and a high of near 82.

I wanna dance like David, I wanna faith like Paul. 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I wanna face that fire.

0: It's one of the most insidious traps parents fall into. Hi, I'm Mark Gregston with Parenting Today's Teens. I'm talking about comparison. It's easy to look at someone else's family and use them as a measuring stick. They eat dinner together every night. They look like a Norman Rockwell painting. Your family's lucky if they grab a stale pizza before running out the door. The other kids never speak an unkind word. They're always obeying mom and dad. But your kids, of course, seem to be testing the boundaries all day long. Let me calm your nerves a little here. That other family, they're not as good as they look. It's not worth getting caught up in comparison. Get back to watching your own kids. They're exactly what God wants for you today.
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Way Truth Life Radio and Chris Tomlin at the Cross. From his book, The Release of the Spirit by Watchman Nee, and in a chapter entitled The Importance of Brokenness. Anyone who serves God will discover sooner or later that the great hindrance to his work is not others but himself. He will discover that his outward man and his inward man are not in harmony, for both are tending toward opposite directions. He will also sense the inability of his outward man to submit to the Spirit's control, thus rendering him incapable of obeying God's highest commands. He will quickly detect that the greatest difficulty lies in the outward man, for it hinders him from using his spirits. Many of God's servants are not able to do even the most elementary works. Ordinarily, they should be enabled by the exercise of their spirit to know God's word, to discern the spiritual condition of another, to send forth God's messages under anointing, and to receive God's revelations. Yet due to the distractions of the outward man, their spirit does not seem to function properly. It is basically because their outward man has never been dealt with. For this reason, revival, zeal, pleading, and activity are but a waste of time. As we shall see, there is just one basic dealing which can enable man to be useful before God: brokenness.

It's amazing how one line, one word, one moment can meet you right where you are. That's how God works sometimes. Not early, not late, right on time, in the middle of real life. Way Truth Life Radio.

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1: We're expecting partly cloudy skies through the early morning hours, a low of about 64. Later on today, it should be partly sunny, a high of about 83. Cloudy tonight, a low of about 63. And then on Friday, partly sunny, a slight chance of some showers and thunderstorms after 2 o'clock, and a high of near 82.

White Truth Life Radio, extra early, Matt Maher and Ellie Limebear, alive and breathing. Once again, my name is Tom. I thank you for being tuned in. From God's Word, Psalm 73, verses 23 through 26. Nevertheless, I am continually with you. You hold me by my right hand. You will guide me with your counsel, and afterward receive me to glory. Whom have I in heaven but you? And there is none upon earth that I desire besides you. My flesh and my heart fail, but God is the strength of my heart and my portion forever.

0: The book of Proverbs tells us that a wise woman builds her house, but a foolish woman tears hers down. One way we can do that is in our attitudes. Listen to these scriptures and think about whether your attitudes tend to build up or tear down your home.
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0: An attitude of humility will build up our house, but selfishness will tear it down. Are you tearing down or building up your home? With Seeking Him, I'm Nancy DeMoss Wagamuth.

At C.C. Winans, worthy of it all. This quick bit of wisdom from author and pastor John MacArthur. Why is discipline important? Discipline teaches us to operate by principle rather than desire, saying no to our impulses, even the ones that are not inherently sinful, puts us in control of our appetites rather than vice versa. It deposes our lust and permits truth, virtue, and integrity to rule our minds instead.

0: We're expecting partly cloudy skies through the early morning hours, a low of about 64. Later on today, it should be partly sunny, a high of about 83. Cloudy tonight, a low of about 63. And then on Friday, partly sunny, a slight chance of some showers and thunderstorms after 2 o'clock and a high of near 82.
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0: 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Hi, I'm Barry McGuire, author of Ignite Your Life, here to explain how you can defeat fear effortlessly. Can you imagine the same God who spoke the universe into existence and everything else that exists wants to speak through you today to reach those who are lost? I mean, it's beyond comprehension, and yet it's true. Comparing us like a speck of dust to God is a trillion times understated. We could not be more insignificant than the scheme of His creation, and yet He created us in His image to represent Him here on earth and to reign over the angels with Him in heaven. I mean, it's mind-boggling. And yet, after all that, in the most Christian nation in the history of the world, over 80% of us are living in fear. If I was God, I'm not sure what my reaction might be. I mean, how ungrateful can we be? And yet, He's not willing to unleash His judgment upon us, which we deserve, until He gives everyone this one last chance to come to Him. And He wants to do that through you. If you want to have your life ignited, go to igniteamerica.com.
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2: 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In every single detail, you're faithful every time.

Atsef Schleter won't start now. My name is Tom. I thank you once again for being tuned in to Way Truth Life Radio. On the way, we say good morning, Sam and Sonia. From God's Word in Ephesians chapter 2, verses 8, 9, and 10. For by grace you have been saved through faith, and that not of yourselves. It is the gift of God, not of works, lest anyone should boast. For we are his workmanship, created in Christ Jesus for good works, which God prepared beforehand that we should walk in them.

Likes, logins, bank balances, they all grab our attention. But none of them hold us when life gets heavy. That's second-tier living. The good stuff comes first. Laughter that fills a room. A hug that lingers. The presence of God who calls you his own. What you stockpile won't last. What you share will. That's why we value you. 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
2: Good morning. Hey, we're Sam and Sonia looking at what we can expect for our forecast today. Partly sunny skies and highs in the low 80s. We'll see mostly cloudy tonight and a low of 61. Tomorrow, a mix of some sun and clouds. There is a chance for some scattered rain to move through in the morning tomorrow. And then an afternoon highs at 81.

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He didn't run off like his brother, but his soul was just as dead.

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You know, anyone can worship when life is good, right? But worship that rises up from the middle of heartbreak or uncertainty, even unanswered prayers, it actually can be this declaration that God is still worthy no matter the outcome. So today, no matter what you're facing, don't let your circumstances dictate your praise. Let your praise declare who God is despite your circumstances. I think we all could take that and apply it to each and every day of our lives. So I pray this song encourages you by Katie Nicole.

0: Good morning. Hey, we're Sam and Sonia, looking at what we can expect for our forecast today. Partly sunny skies and highs in the low 80s. We'll see mostly cloudy tonight and a low of 61. Tomorrow, a mix of some sun and clouds. There is a chance for some scattered rain to move through in the morning tomorrow. And then an afternoon highs at 81.
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2: Michelangelo called it an ironic smile, and for 500 years, the world has been fascinated with Mona Lisa. But just what is this Renaissance woman smiling at? We may never know, but an art-loving geologist thinks she's found a clue. Those who have been to the Louvre in Paris often say they were surprised at how small the Mona Lisa portrait actually is, 30 by 21 inches. Her smile isn't much bigger, and though we might never know what she's smirking about, another mystery might have been solved. Italian Renaissance specialist and geologist Anne Pizzaruso thinks she's found the painting's setting in northern Italy, in Lecco. Most historians had focused on the bridge in the painting, but Anne believes the mountains reveal the answer. And looking at the pictures of the area, she might be right. Sometimes when we read the Bible, we miss the big picture as well. Thankfully, Jesus reminds us that Genesis to Revelation points to Him. I'm David Wolin at haventoday.org.
3: Dr. Tony Evans says it wouldn't be very loving for God to help us move forward when we're headed straight for disaster. He's got a helpful illustration to share with us as we spend 2 minutes with Tony.
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3: Tony's put together a short video that explains how you can do that. 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

0: A spare key is the most boring thing you own. It just sits there, hiding under a rock that never moves, or in a drawer nobody opens. 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

0: Good morning. Hey, we're Sam and Sonia looking at what we can expect for our forecast today. Partly sunny skies and highs in the low 80s. We'll see mostly cloudy tonight and a low of 61. Tomorrow, a mix of some sun and clouds. There is a chance for some scattered rain to move through in the morning tomorrow. And then an afternoon highs at 81.
1: It's one of the most insidious traps parents fall into. Hi, I'm Mark Gregston with Parenting Today's Teens. I'm talking about comparison. It's easy to look at someone else's family and use them as a measuring stick. They eat dinner together every night. They look like a Norman Rockwell painting. Your family's lucky if they grab a stale pizza before running out the door. The other kids never speak an unkind word. They're always obeying mom and dad. But your kids, of course, seem to be testing the boundaries all day long. Let me calm your nerves a little here. That other family, they're not as good as they look. It's not worth getting caught up in comparison. Get back to watching your own kids. They're exactly what God wants for you today.
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The headlines keep changing. 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

Well, one thing God has been teaching me lately is that not every blessing is meant to stay forever. Things happen. Things go the way we didn't want them to sometimes, right? So some seasons are assignments, not destinations. That's important to remember. I know I'm working on that. Some people, opportunities and places are gifts for this chapter, but not for our whole story. And I'll be honest, letting go has never been easy for me. Change is not always easy. And there's moments when I wanted God to restore what was already familiar, the things I already trusted, but I needed to trust him for something new. So as you face today, don't forget that you can give up some of those old ways and allow him and entrust him with your new ways, your future, and all that he has in store for you. Because I guarantee you, it's going to go better than if you just did it all on your own.

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3: Michelangelo called it an ironic smile, and for 500 years, the world has been fascinated with Mona Lisa. But just what is this Renaissance woman smiling at? We may never know, but an art-loving geologist thinks she's found a clue. Those who have been to the Louvre in Paris often say they were surprised at how small the Mona Lisa portrait actually is, 30 by 21 inches. Her smile isn't much bigger, and though we might never know what she's smirking about, another mystery might have been solved. Italian Renaissance specialist and geologist Anne Pizzaruso thinks she's found the painting's setting in northern Italy, in Lecco. Most historians had focused on the bridge in the painting, but Anne believes the mountains reveal the answer. And looking at the pictures of the area, she might be right. Sometimes when we read the Bible, we miss the big picture as well. Thankfully, Jesus reminds us that Genesis to Revelation points to Him. I'm David Wolin at haventoday.org.
4: Hey, good morning. We're Sam and Sonia. The forecast for today, we've got a good mix of some sun and some clouds today. Highs are headed for the mid-80s. Of course, this morning, still seeing a little bit of rain, but that should clear up through the afternoon today. Tomorrow, we will see the low 80s and some possible fog in the morning, but then partly sunny skies through the rest of the day. Mostly sunny and 82 for Saturday. So it looks like we will get rid of the rain, at least for the weekend coming up. Here's Elevation Rhythm and Washed. Good morning.

0: Well, good morning, we're Sam and Sonia. Well, it's that time of year again, Sam. Summer is winding down and school year begins.
1: I remember when I was a kid and all of a sudden you'd see all of the school supplies start showing up at Kmart, which I don't think Kmart even exists anymore.
0: I don't think so.
1: But you'd see all that stuff show up and you're just like, no, my summer is over.
0: It's exciting but sad all at the same time because, yes, school supplies, books, arrangements of getting kids where they need to go after school, how to get them to school. It's a good time to set goals and put things in place, planning and getting back on a regular schedule. But it's important to pray for these kids, to pray for the teachers that are getting their classrooms ready for the new school year, a new year ahead. And so that is what we're asking you today, is go to our socials and get in on this, just listing those schools that you may have a grandchild there, you may have a child, you might work there, you know someone that works here. Maybe it's just across the street and you're looking at that school right now and you think, let's pray for this school. We would love to have you in on that conversation. Now, Sam, your kids start next week, right?
1: They do, yeah. They start a week from yesterday. So the clock is ticking. Back to school shopping is happening. And the good thing is, and I am grateful for this, all three of mine, like they are actually excited to go back to school. Yeah. Now we'll see how long that lasts.
0: Right.
1: But they're excited to see their friends again and they enjoy the school that they go to. And so they're excited. So it doesn't make it as difficult, you know, knowing that that clock is ticking.
0: Right, right. And so we're asking you, what school would you like us to pray for? Get on that Way Truth Life Radio prayer bus. You can go to our socials, Good Morning with Sam and Sonia. Let's pray for these kiddos. Let's pray for those schools, the building, the staff there, the families that have to change their routine to get back into school. You can also text us that school name at 833-559-5965.

0: 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Good morning. It's Sam and Sonia. I love that song. It's from Jordan St. Cyr called Rescue. And we're excited because we're bringing Jordan St. Cyr into State College in October for our next Way Truth Life Radio event. And it is going to be such a great time. And we hope you can join us.
1: Yes. And Motivate 2026. Now, we haven't had a Motivate series in a little while, but now the Lord's allowed us to bring this back. So we will be bringing Jordan St. Cyr into concert, like Sam said. And it's a night of worship and encouragement, coming together, sitting there worshiping and hearing the stories and the reasons behind the songs, the life of Jordan St. Cyr and where some of these songs came out of in his life testimony. And so it's going to be a night that we believe you're going to be encouraged. Now, Sam and I met him. We've heard a little bit of his story, and it's amazing how God is still continuing to work in his life, his family's life, and we'd love for you to experience that with us. Those tickets are on sale now at WTLR.org. Again, that's October 9th in State College at the C3 Sports and Event Center. We want to make sure that you get in on that, so put that on your calendar, October 9th. 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We'd love to make sure that you are there with us on October 9th.
2: Dr. Tony Evans says it wouldn't be very loving for God to help us move forward when we're headed straight for disaster. He's got a helpful illustration to share with us as we spend 2 minutes with Tony.
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Maybe it's that one song that stopped you mid-scroll. 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

0: Such a great song to worship to with Brandon Lake here this morning. Well, good morning. We're Sam and Sonia. Well, school is starting quite, I don't know, like before we know it. It's quickly, it is going to take over. Traffic's going to change, Sam. Stores here when college kids come in just gets overwhelmed. The cabinets are, or not the cabinets, but the shelves in the stores are empty when we go to Walmart.
1: Yeah, so I live far enough away from Penn State that I don't have to worry too much about that.
0: Yeah.
1: But yeah, traffic is going to change, and the amount of time I thought I needed in the morning to get one place or whatever, that's going to change.
0: And, yes.
1: But it's going to be good too. You know, a lot of students heading back to school, a lot of teachers that have been, working very hard over the summer to get ready for those classrooms and things, So it's definitely a good thing. And I know several teachers firsthand and personally who, they're very excited for their students to be back. And so I am praying that the Lord is going to use this school year to just bless the socks off of teachers and staff and students and parents. I'm praying that, things will happen during this school year that will just maybe even spark a little revival inside of schools.
0: Absolutely.
1: That students who are already following Jesus will be, just encouraged and strengthened, going into the school year to share the gospel with others. And you never know, we might see some of these schools just totally turn on end with all of these students that suddenly just want to follow and serve Jesus. And what an amazing difference that would make in all of our communities.
0: It would. I know that I've got my husband who is a principal. I've got my daughter who's a social worker in a school. My son is a special ed teacher. And so many different people are affected by this school year. It's exciting, but there's a lot of pressure, a lot of prep, and they need our prayer, especially those students as they walk into the uncertainty and the pressures that they feel as a young person, whether they're in an elementary, middle school, high school, or college. We want to pray for them. And so today we're taking a time to focus and to say, all right, let's go ahead and post on our social media the names of the schools you have someone special that you'd like to pray for. Maybe it's just your neighborhood school. You pass it every day on the way to work and you're just heavy-hearted for that school. We'd love to cover them in prayer. You can go to our socials, Good Morning with Sam and Sonia, and list those schools, or you can always text us, 833-559-5965.
1: And already I'm seeing several schools listed, including, one that would be right in my neck of the woods. Holly shared Huntington Area School District to be praying for them. And then we saw, the Northern Bedford schools.
0: Yeah.
1: To be praying over those as well in the Mifflin County High School. So there's a good list of schools here going that we're going to be praying over. And we want to encourage you to add any school that's on your heart to that list. You can do that again at 833-559-5965. Just send us a text there or share it over on our Facebook page, Good Morning with Sam and Sonia.
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0: Well, taking a look at the weather, it's going to be a nice day today. Despite the rain that you might be experiencing as you're driving into work today, it's going to be a partly sunny day, a high near 84 degrees. Some patchy fog move into tonight. That way, it's going to possibly create some fog as you drive into work tomorrow. Otherwise, another beautiful day, partly sunny, a high near 82 as we move into the weekend. Looks like that weekend is going to be quite nice. Saturday, 82 degrees and sunny. Here's a great song, Leanna Crawford, who is going to be coming to concert.
1: Yeah, can't wait for that.
0: Yes,
1: at the Grange Fair.
0: Sam and I are going to be there. Enjoy this worship song as you listen in.

Music from Zach Williams and Ben Fuller with Wait For Me. Hey, we're Sam and Sonia. Good morning. You know, pruning can feel like a loss. When you're going through and pruning branches, not just off a tree, but in life, when you're pruning things away, it can feel like a loss until you discover what the gardener was making room for. It's good to think through this morning. Here's Cain and Friend in Jesus.

0: Hey, good morning. We're Sam and Sonia. This is Way Truth Life Radio. You know, school is right around the corner. For my kids, at least, it literally starts in less than a week now. And a lot of families getting ready for school, you know, new college students getting ready to maybe go to college for the very first time. And I think this time of year is a great time of year to talk a little bit about and focus a little bit on prayer. Because I think these kids and even these older, you know, young men and women heading off to college, they need to be surrounded in prayer. These teachers and staff, the schools themselves need to be surrounded in prayer. And so today we're inviting you to share with us, what school do we need to add to the Way Truth Life Radio school prayer bus? We want to know who we should be praying for. Text us and let us know, 833-559-5965, or comment it over on our Facebook page, Good Morning with Sam and Sonia. You know, it was a few years ago, Sonia, that I still remember this. I can see it in my mind. I was taking, at that time, just my son, Jeffrey. He was the only one old enough to be going to school that wasn't just preschool. So that's how many years ago it was. And I still remember it. I had him in the car. We were getting ready to go to school, and it was the first day, you know, for our town. And all these families are out, like, getting ready. You know, the buses are going up and down the road. The families are there. And there was one family that caught my attention because they were all huddled around each other, arms on each other's shoulders in a circle, heads bowed, and they were praying at the end of their driveway on that first day of school.
1: So neat.
0: And I don't know, that mental picture to me, it really impacted me. I loved it. You know, we need to be wrapping this upcoming school year and the students and staff and teachers all in a ton of prayer as we get ready for what I think could be a really impactful year.
1: Yeah, absolutely. That puts chills over me when you were telling that story. I can envision that. So that's what we're doing, is we're wanting to cover your little ones, your grandchildren, if you're working at a school, perhaps the school in your neighborhood, in your town. And so we want to hear from you. We heard from Lori. She has a grandson at Center Hall Elementary, and she said she just wants to pray, especially for his second grade class. And then we heard from Connie, who said John Humbert Elementary School in Cumberland, Maryland. Her oldest grandson's going into fourth grade, youngest grandson into kindergarten. So absolutely, give a shout out to a school in another state. I know I'm praying for my son and my daughter's school that they both work at in Ohio. So we'd love to hear from those that aren't even necessarily in our own area. Then here's a unique one. This is Kathy Sinclair, Head Start School. And it's a behavioral, they walk alongside of these families.
0: Yeah.
1: And it's a school that absolutely is important, and behavioral health services. And so that is one that helps parents, helps children get through the school year. So absolutely, let's go pray for those that service children and those social workers that go in and they really assist these students and these teachers to give these kids a successful year. We want to pray ahead of that. Pray for the school as people go into that school and prep this week and next week as those kids start school here soon. We'd love to hear from you. Let's get them on that prayer bus. School starts soon, so why not pray for them? Go to our Good Morning with Sam and Sonia socials, or you can always text us your school, 833-559-5965.
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3: This is Max Licato. The prophet Elijah was headline news in the nation. He was also a sitting duck for a big head. So, in a preemptive measure, God led him to a creek where Elijah would be utterly dependent upon a brook for water and some birds for food. The enemy of the saint is pride. We must fight it like the foe it is. Take note of your hat size. Are you getting a big head? Then volunteer for menial tasks. Wash dishes. Sweep floors. You are loved, but not indispensable. You are God's child, but not His golden child. You have a place in God's plan, but you are not essential to God's plan. The smaller we are, the more room there is for God. This is Max Lucado.

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1: Let's look at the weather forecast for today. Hey, good morning. We're Sam and Sonia. We've got some mix of sun and clouds on the way today. We have seen a little bit of rain this morning, but within the next hour, that should all be fully wrapped up, and we'll just see the mix of sun and clouds today. We are headed up to the mid-80s this afternoon. We'll see the low 80s tomorrow with partly sunny skies, and then sunshine all day on Saturday at 82. Unfortunately, right now it is saying rain on Sunday, although I don't know about you. A good afternoon nap on a Sunday with some rain showers outside sounds perfect to me. We'll see some rain and a high of 83 on Sunday. Here's Jeremy Camp with Keep Me in the Moment.

Well, did you know that you are a worship leader? Good morning, we're Sam and Sonia. You know, you can worship when life is good, right? That feels really natural, but you might be thinking, true, but you don't know my story right now. I'm not able to pull back up and find anything to worship about. But take it from me and my testimony, my story. Worship, it can rise from the middle of a heartbreak. It can rise in the middle of uncertainty or unanswered prayers in this declaration that God is still worthy no matter the outcome, no matter what you might be going through. So don't let your circumstances dictate your praise. We all can be worship leaders. Here's a great song by C.C. Winans. I pray that you find a moment that you can just spend with the Lord. Lift your hands up in worship as you sing along. Here's C.C. Winans, Worthy of It All.

0: Well, good morning. We're Sam and Sonia. Well, what if we were to tell you that you could have a calling to create a space to send in our God's word in a deeper way, allowing people to listen at the gym, listen while they're just unwinding from the day, maybe driving to work, where they find encouragement and discover this steadfast love that Christ can give us, this hope that we can find in spending eternity with our Creator and our King. Well, that is what our mission here at Way Truth Life Radio. 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And Sam, that's by becoming part of the listener advisory team.
1: 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And if you sign up today, you're going to get the current survey, but that survey wraps up at the end of the day today. 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
3: This is Max Lucado. The prophet Elijah was headline news in the nation. He was also a sitting duck for a big head. So, in a preemptive measure, God led him to a creek where Elijah would be utterly dependent upon a brook for water and some birds for food. The enemy of the saint is pride. We must fight it like the foe it is. Take note of your hat size. Are you getting a big head? Then volunteer for menial tasks. Wash dishes. Sweep floors. You are loved, but not indispensable. You are God's child, but not His golden child. You have a place in God's plan, but you are not essential to God's plan. The smaller we are, the more room there is for God. This is Max Lucado.
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Some days, you just need a redo, a reset, a little reminder of who you are and whose you are. 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

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We're Sam and Sonia. This is listener-supported Way Truth Life Radio. Hey, have you ever been someplace before and thought, you know what? This is nice, but I really wish I could just go home. You know, I've been on vacations and things before where it was beautiful and so relaxing, but at the end of the week, there's this little part of you that goes, but I'm ready to be home. You know, there is a lot of beauty around us every single day. We live here in central Pennsylvania. It is a gorgeous place. But sometimes our hearts still ache for home. And the closer you get to Jesus, the less this world feels like home. So we're here and we share the love of Jesus around us. But part of us always is going to be looking forward to when we are home.

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0: Well, it's that time of year again. Well, good morning. We're Sam and Sonia. Summer is winding down and the school year begins. I remember those days, bittersweet. As you walk into a new school year, it's time for planning, getting back on this regular schedule. Sam, no more sleeping in for the parents and the kids, the traffic changes, the school supplies, the homework, the arrangements of all the sports activities and ins and outs of before and after school care. It's a good time to set some goals, definitely. And not to have these rigid goals, but just to have some simple boundaries and some simple newness to your routine. And that is going to require prayer.
1: Yeah.
0: Because change is hard. Change is difficult when you get out of a summer routine. And that is why we're asking for those schools to be prayed over today.
1: Yeah. So we have started what we're calling the Way Truth Life Radio Prayer Bus. And we want to be praying over the schools that come to your mind. Now, it might be the one that you live right across the street from, or it could be one that your kids or grandkids go to, or, you know, maybe your alma mater, maybe it's the college you went to or something like that. But if there's a school that comes to your mind, to just cover it in prayer, share it with us, add it to this Way Truth Life Radio school prayer bus. You can text it to us, 833-559-5965, or you can post it over on our Facebook page, Good Morning with Sam and Sonia. But when it comes to the schools, the buildings, the staff, teachers and students, everyone involved, bus drivers, we want to be lifting them up in prayer as this school year gets underway.

0: 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Hey, it's Sam and Sonia. Good morning. Great to be with you today. As we get ready for this school year to start, we're inviting you to share with us some schools that we should be praying for. We want to lift schools up in prayer. The students, the staff, the faculty, everybody, even the bus drivers, everyone, we want to lift them up in prayer as this school year gets started. So if there's a school that is on your heart, whether it is a preschool or a high school or a college, you name it, share it with us. You can send a text to 833-559-5965 or share it on our social media pages. Good morning with Sam and Sonia.
1: Well, we heard from Bill and Sarah, and they said Penn State Altoona. And yes, the Christian groups on campus,
0: yeah,
1: so many different revivals and baptism services that are taking place. So let's pray for those colleges, those universities to have a revival, for God to go before these kids start school. I know some freshmen move in, there's orientation, exciting days ahead, but those parents, let's pray for those parents too. Those freshman years, I have one more daughter in college, and she's finishing up this year. And I remember, like yesterday, dropping off my kids to college. It's a hard process to go through.
0: I felt so bad. So I was the first person in my whole family,
1: okay,
0: like even extended family,
1: yeah,
0: to go to college. And so I didn't know anything about the experience. My parents really didn't know anything about the experience. And so they dropped me off at college,
1: yeah,
0: you know, for that first night. And there was like a dinner and they were invited to it and everything. But I just kept saying like, no, it's fine. Go ahead. Go. You can go. No. You know, it's fine. And then they were like, well, okay. You know, and so they left. They were on their way to a vacation, actually.
1: Oh, yeah.
0: They left. And then I realized that everyone's parents were at the dinner.
1: Oh.
0: There was like a ribbon cutting ceremony,
1: right,
0: that all the parents,
1: yes,
0: were supposed to be a part of.
1: It.
0: And they missed all of it because I had no idea what to expect. I felt so bad.
1: Yeah, and you were a little bit older, so they, you know, you had a gap year or so before you went to school.
0: Yeah, I took 2 years after high school before I went.
1: So maybe you're like, yeah, I got this.
0: Yeah,
1: I'm
0: by
1: good.
0: That point, I was like, I don't need mom and dad here, you know, like, it's okay. And then I still felt like I didn't need them,
1: right,
0: there per se, but I felt guilty that they didn't get to be a part
1: to
0: of it.
1: Experience,
0: you know?
1: It. It is a beautiful process to release your child.
0: So parents, during those years, you know, they definitely need our prayers too. So
1: that's,
0: it's good,
1: right,
0: to add parents,
1: absolutely,
0: of students to the list.
1: That's right. And then we've got all these schools, great schools that you can take a look at on our socials. But here's one that we really need to remember are those homeschoolers and those homeschool co-ops that come together, and it's a community supporting each other. Absolutely. Those homeschoolers, maybe they've already started school. Maybe they're on a little bit of a different schedule, but they need our prayers as well, because they're up against some of those pressures and some of the different things that public schools don't deal with. And so let's pray for those parents, those co-ops, those homeschooled kids. What a great, beautiful opportunity that those parents get to have when they keep those kids and school them at home. And so we want to make sure we lift these children up, these families up, these schools up, the employees, the executive directors of some of these Christian schools, this head of schools. We want to cover them in prayer, a hedge of protection for the year. So won't you join us by going to our socials, Good Morning with Sam and Sonia. Look at that list and pray over that list here in the next few days as you go about your day. Think of those kids as they prepare for the next few weeks and into the new year. You can always text us those names of the schools as well, 833-559-5965. 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
3: This is Max Lucado. The prophet Elijah was headline news in the nation. He was also a sitting duck for a big head. So, in a preemptive measure, God led him to a creek where Elijah would be utterly dependent upon a brook for water and some birds for food. The enemy of the saint is pride. We must fight it like the foe it is. Take note of your hat size. Are you getting a big head? Then volunteer for menial tasks. Wash dishes. Sweep floors. You are loved, but not indispensable. You are God's child, but not His golden child. You have a place in God's plan, but you are not essential to God's plan. The smaller we are, the more room there is for God. This is Max Lucado.
0: A look at the weather forecast for today. We've got some partly sunny skies and highs this afternoon in the mid-80s. We'll see mostly cloudy tonight and a low of 63. And then tomorrow, we might have some pretty thick fog first thing in the morning. Then that'll clear up. We'll see partly sunny and 82, mostly sunny and 82 for Saturday. And then Sunday, it looks like a good day for a great nap after church because it should probably rain most of the day on Sunday. Here's Dasha Layton. Look what you've done. Good morning.
4: 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How could you fall so far? You should be ashamed of yourself.

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1: Well, taking a look out your window, you might be thinking, well, is the sunshine going to join me today? Because it did rain in most areas over the night, but I have some good news. It is going to be a partly sunny day, a high near 84 degrees today, so a good day is moving into the area. Then for tomorrow, areas of fog early into the morning, similar to what we're dealing with here today, but otherwise it's going to be a partly sunny day, a high near 82, moving into the weekend. Saturday is another great looking day. I've got a picnic to go to, and so I'm glad for this. It's going to be a mostly sunny, a high near 82 degrees on Saturday. It's the best news ever for me that sunshine's going to join us this weekend. Here's Mercy Me.

0: Well, good morning. We're Sam and Sonia. You know, one thing I found myself praying over my children as they entered into a new school year was the choice of friends. The friends that we were helping dial in and dial out is what we would call it. Because our friends, no matter what age you are, it reflects on you, right? And so Proverbs 12:26 reminds us, the righteous choose their friends carefully, but the way of the wicked leads them astray. So as we're praying for our kids this year, pray that they maintain godly friendships that strengthen their faith when they feel weak, when they're up against this world. They need encouraged. They need to gently be reminded of God's love through their friends. And so if you aren't sure your kids are getting that at school, make sure you dial that in, bringing those kids into your home or bringing those godly families into your life or into your church. If you don't already have your kids into a church with some type of other families in that church, think about and pray about where that might be for your family to land, because that influence is crucial when raising your children to have and maintain true godly friendships. And so that's something I feel really strongly that we could pray over all these kids and all this this list of the prayer bus that we're capturing today.
1: Yeah, that's one really important thing to be praying over as kids head back to school, because of course they'll be with and around their friends all day, every day. And there are so many things that we want to be lifting up in prayer for each school, each person headed to school, each person working at one of the schools. And we've created this Way Truth Life Radio school prayer bus. And you can add your school to it, or a school that you're aware of or know of to it, so that we can be all praying over these schools and their students. You can do that by texting it to us at 833-559-5965. Or you can come find our school bus on our social media pages, Good Morning with Sam and Sonia. What schools should we be lifting up in prayer as schools get ready to start?

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0: Radio for Christ-Centered Living. That's Zach William and Rescue Story. We're Sam and Sonia. It's been so great to spend time with you this morning, just worshiping the Lord alongside one another, encouraging each other, and even inviting one another to be praying. Today, we've been encouraging you to add a school that you're aware of. It can be a preschool all the way through college, any school. Share it with us to put on the Way Truth Life Radio school prayer bus. We want to be praying over these schools as they get started. And there's a couple different ways you can add them to the prayer bus.
1: That's right. You can go to our socials, Good Morning with Sam and Sonia. Look for the post from today with the school bus and add the college, the tech school, your elementary, middle school, high school, even those centers that service children before and after school. And those colleges, we would love to have them added to that list. Or you can always text us 833-559-5965. You know, the Lord knows the desires of our heart, and He can lead us in this direction to accomplish His plan for our life. Why wouldn't we want to cover those children and those teachers and those schools in prayer so that they can accomplish what the Lord has in store for them with His glory for our good this new school year? So we're wanting to join and cover these schools in prayer. Won't you go to our socials, Good Morning with Sam and Sonia, and get in on that Way Truth Life Radio school bus.
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3: When someone asked W.C. Fields why he was reading the Bible, he was said to have answered that he was looking for a loophole. Jesus Christ had little patience in his day for religious people who looked for ways to avoid obeying God. For example, some religious people avoided supporting their parents financially because they said their money had been dedicated to God, when of course it hadn't. A true sign of love for God is looking for reasons to meet His expectations, not avoid them. There is more joy to be found in serving God with a whole heart than just with half. This is David Jeremiah, encouraging you to get on the road to new life. 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

0: Whoever suffered without deserving it?
1: How about every martyr? How about the Son of God, who is the innocent Lamb of God, who took away the sins of the world, did no sin, knew no sin, had no sin, nailed to a cross?
2: When someone you love is suffering deeply and it's totally unfair, what do you say to restore their confidence? It's one of the hardest moments any of us will ever face. Today on Insight for Living, Chuck Swindoll takes us deeper into Job's painful exchange with his friend Eliphaz, a man who started gently enough but couldn't resist delivering a verdict. Chuck will show us how accusation has a way of quietly replacing compassion, and how a person drowning in grief doesn't need a lecture. They need a lifeline. Chuck begins with prayer.
1: It's wonderful today, our Father, to look ahead to that happy place where we'll be forever blessed. It makes us homesick as we look back and remember our Savior's love. How marvelous, how wonderful that you flooded us with your love when we weren't lovely, and you found us when we weren't looking, and you gave us dignity and purpose and direction when we were totally confused. So that today we stand in awe of you. We do, our Father. We worship you today in the midst of a world in turmoil and trouble all around, and in the present circumstances of our times, we stand in awe of you. We worship you. But it's when we look ahead and we remember what is before us that we rejoice that the Lord is King, that you are sovereign, you are in control, nothing is out of control, nothing. You saved us in the past because of your love. You enable us to face today and all of its trials. Because of that, we worship you. We stand in awe of you. And we look ahead to that glorious time when we will be gathered with the saints about us. And we will see the one whom, having not seen, we love. In whom, though now we see him not, we rejoice with a joy unspeakable and full of glory. We give to you our King, our God, our loving Savior. In the name of Christ, we pray. And everyone said, Amen.
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1: Remember Job. We left him in what we called black pessimism. He was in the hole of depression. Chapter 3. He despised the day he was born. He hated the thought that having been born that he lived. The silence of God was driving him mad, and he did not hold back. He said it all. Three friends sitting nearby sat and listened through it. They'd been there 7 days and 7 nights in silence, staring at him. First trying to believe it was really their friend Job. Of course, he looks so different. His face is swollen and now scabbed over with these running sores. And if you look closely, there's worms in some of them. It's an ugly scene. And he's comfortable in no position. He doesn't feel comfortable lying down, and so his nights are restless, and they're spent slowly and agonizingly as he tries to get into a position that isn't just painful beyond words. And then the sun rises and bakes itself on him as he sits in the trash heap of the city. Dear wife, unable to help, friends stunned in disbelief. And then when the comforters, so-called, begin to talk, they bring no comfort. I mean, it was bad enough just to have them sit and stare, but it was horrible when they began to give bad counsel. Oh, they didn't mean bad. They didn't, not at first. Maybe never. They just lost sight of their purpose. And what was that? Chapter 2, verse 11. The latter part of the verse tells us why they came. They came to sympathize with him, and they came to comfort him. Good for them. At least they came. The man who was the greatest man in the East, chapter 1 tells us, should have been surrounded by a room full of friends. But three at least came. The first two chapters, get this, and the last 11 verses of chapter 42. First two chapters and the last 11 verses of chapter 42 are narrative, called prose, P-R-O-S-E. They're prose. It's factual. You can understand it. There isn't a lot of mystery. You have questions, of course, with these two chapters, and you're thrilled at the end because it all turns out well. And he gets double everything except children. That probably wouldn't have been a blessing to have twice the number of children. So he gets the same number of kids and twice the other things he had to start with. Terrific. We all like that. We like it when they live happily ever after. But in between, we have poetry. These men write, or these men say, and they, Job no doubt journaled a lot of these things, maybe all of it, and maybe he wondered at times what it meant fully. Okay, that's the first thing I want to tell you. Second, this poetic section, which is the largest part of the book, chapter 3 through 42:5, okay, or 42:6, this poetic section begins as a rather mild discussion. It turns into a rather intense debate, and it ends in heated dispute. You're going to see Eliphaz begins with sort of his hat in his hand as he begins to speak to Job, and toward the end, there's no hat in his hand. I mean, he's got an index finger jammed into this man's sternum, and he is setting him straight. So it begins rather mildly, and it ends in a dispute. Third, the three friends, Eliphaz, Bildad, and Zophar, you'll see their names, by the way, if you're not familiar, in verse 11 of chapter 2, Eliphaz, Bildad, Zophar. These three friends, now get this, it'll help you. I'll show you in the Bible in a minute. These men speak in cycles. Three cycles. First, Eliphaz, and then Job answers. Then Bildad, and Job answers. Then Zophar, and Job answers. And round one ends. And then Eliphaz comes back on the scene. He's apparently the oldest of the group. In those days, the oldest were given, you know, priority. So Eliphaz speaks, Job answers. Bildad speaks, Job answers. Zophar speaks, Job answers. Then you get to the third cycle, Zophar's out of the picture. Maybe he got tired, or he just thought, I'm out of here. This is going nowhere. When you get to chapter 32 to 37, a fourth man appears. That's the youngest of the group. He comes out of nowhere. His name is Elihu, E-L-I-H-U. And Elihu just does a monologue, and Job never answers. Maybe by now Job is, oh, man, I have heard all I'm going to listen to. Maybe Job is simply exhausted. Or maybe he doesn't have any answer by now. He's done a lot of talking so far. That first round of dialogue between the three friends and Job, in each case, Job answers each one of them. They meander all around and they talk about all different subjects, but mainly they're there judging Job. Interesting, and I want to mention this here. Eliphaz bases his words on experience. He says more than once, I have seen, I have seen. So in light of what I have seen, I make these statements about your situation, Job. Now, Bildad bases his on tradition. It says in chapter 8, verse 8, inquire of past generations. And he appeals to Job to go back into the annals of history and recall what had happened there. And in light of that, tradition teaches us this. When you get to Zophar, who is the harshest of the three, he throws tack to the winds and he comes right at Job with both fists. His words are based on assumptions. Let me add here, all three are legalistic, all three are judgmental, all three are condemning, and all three offer shame-based counsel. Sometimes you'll shake your head and say, why in the world would they say that to somebody they had called their friend? And you know what? Just an aside, sometimes we do that. Sometimes we do that. We're so intense to set the thing straight that we just come right to it. We say things like, let me just cut to the chase. Boom! And boy, do we ever. We run over them. We not only cut to the chase, we do a little slaughtering verbally. It's like a verbal fist fight. So that happens in the first cycle. Look at 15:1. Eliphaz responded. That's his second speech. And then you keep going through 16:1. Job answered. You go all the way through that cycle. All three men speak till the end of chapter 21. Notice that. End of round two. Bell rings. They go to their corners. Take a deep breath. Round three, chapter 22, verse 1, all the way through to 31:40. That's enough of that. You've got the idea. I wanted you to get a structure of how the book is laid out. And each time, be sure you check the beginning of the chapter so you'll know who's speaking. And you know why he's answering. If you go back and see what was said, then you'll be able to tie it together. And I'll do my best to keep it interesting. I know that it just seems a little weighty. Little. Only Cynthia could tell you. I don't know how many times this week I said, man, what in the world is this about? Good night. You know, and I got to preach in about 2 days here. I got to get this thing. This is not easy study. And therefore, to keep it as meaningful, I am not going to do a verse by verse. I'm going to do sections of it that I hope will help you be able to identify. Scout's honor. I'll do my best to keep any of it from being boring. I don't like boring people. And so I don't think Job will do that, but I can do that. And so I'll try to stay with what Job writes and see if we can draw some sense out of this. Now, remember last time? Job 3, he's in a hole. And he pops up and he says some things. And he really dumps it. I mean, he just dumps it. And these three guys are going, oh, man, I never heard Job say things like this. And of course, they've never been there. They've never probably had a boil. And this guy looks like one big pus pocket sitting there in this trash heap. And so Eliphaz decides it's time to say something. Now, let's have a little fun with this, okay? It's kind of like you guys, we guys, have had fights with our wives, okay? Don't look like that. You have, and I have. And so maybe like the second night you've been on a patio and you decide you'd like to come in and kind of get cleaned up, you push the door open, you go, hi, you know, nice hair, or something like that, you know, just kind of breaking in. That's kind of the way Eliphaz starts, because Job is, and he's really unloaded on him. And so Eliphaz goes, verse 1, the Temanite answered, if one ventures a word with you, well, will you become impatient? You said things like that to your wife, right? Now, if I just want to kind of, you know, want to talk, you know, maybe an issue or something here we could sort of ease into, that's the kind of the tone of it. But who can refrain from speaking? I mean, silence isn't solving anything. Our daughter, Carissa, sent me a cute picture a week and a half ago of a couple of lions. It's really, really cute. And one was a male lion, and he's got mane, you know, the big chunk of mane around him. And the other is a lioness, and she's obviously had cubs. And so she's kind of hanging down to the ground, and he's coming by for a little visit, you know. And she is like, you know, and she's got her paw up like this, and fangs are out like this, and he's like, And Creese and I kind of went back and forth and did captions, none of which I'm going to share with any of you today. But we had a little fun with this lioness who's, and this old guy is going, ooh. Well, that's Eliphaz. He's kind of, ooh. If I wanted to bring, you know, subject up, I behold Job. And he begins very honestly, verse 3, you have admonished many, you have strengthened weak hands. You do that when you're trying to get a word in, you know, oh, honey, you've handled things so well. I mean, look at this place. It's clean because of you, and boy, it's just wonderful. And Eliphaz is kind of trying to get a word in, and he says, your words have helped the tottering to stand, and they have. It's not flattery. They have. And you have strengthened feeble knees. And he had. But. Now, when you get to but, your ears look like a Doberman. You go, where's he going now? Because it's called a contrastive particle. And at this point, he's going to turn a corner and really get a jab in. But he's going to do it kind of gently. He says, but now it has come to you and you're impatient. You spend all your life giving other people counsel and telling people how to stand firm and how to make it, and now this thing has happened to you, and tonight we get a chapter, a blast out of you. It touches you, and you are dismayed. See the poetry? It has come to you, verse 5, and you are impatient. It touches you, and you are dismayed. Is not your fear of God, your confidence, and the integrity of your ways your hope? Isn't that what it's about, Job? I mean, I'm not questioning your integrity, but you're impatient with this. And then when he gets Job kind of strung out, listen to the twist in the knife. Remember now, whoever perished being innocent? Or where were the upright destroyed? According to what I've seen, see the experience? According to what I've seen, those who plow iniquity and those who sow trouble harvest it. Got it? I mean, Job, you're getting what you deserve. The message reads, would you mind if I said something to you? Under the circumstances, it's hard to keep quiet. You yourself have done this plenty of times, spoken words that clarify, encourage those who were about to quit. Your words have put stumbling people on their feet, put fresh hope in people about to collapse. But now, you're the one in trouble. You're hurting. You've been hit hard, and you're reeling from the blows. But shouldn't your devout life give you confidence now? Shouldn't your exemplary life give you hope? Think. Has a truly innocent person ever ended up on the scrap heap? There's shame in that. I mean, Job, if you're that innocent, why are you here? I mean, I've observed people suffer like this when they got sin in their life. Oh, boy. I mean, let the shame begin. Don't ever go there. Don't go there. Serves no one any good. If he's there to sympathize and comfort, that's a weird way to do it. You ever been helped, really helped, when you're really down low and someone says, I mean, I'm sorry, not surprised you weren't lower. I mean, especially having been a hypocrite, you thought, I mean, you led all of us to believe you, this guy in a white armor and shining armor, and run around like Mr. Big. And I mean, think about it, Job. Think of the syllogism. All suffering is punishment for sin. You're suffering. It's punishment for sin. This happens all the time. Bad counsel. Especially when it isn't true. Who ever suffered without deserving it? How about every martyr? How about every martyr? How about the Son of God, who is the innocent Lamb of God, who took away the sins of the world, did no sin, knew no sin, had no sin, nailed to a cross. And he's the one who says, Father, forgive them. They don't even know what they're doing. The classic example of unjust suffering is the Savior's crucifixion. Now, Eliphaz, you are out to lunch. I don't care how old you are. I don't care how many experiences you've had. You got no right to say that to a man of integrity. Nor do you and I. Let's be really careful what we let come out of our throats. Let's be really careful. The problem is, he's not through. He keeps on, talks about visions in the night over there in verse 13, and talks about the generality, and it's true that mankind is not perfect before God, and we have a maker, and he's the perfect one. We're not. As a matter of fact, he's got it right in chapter 5 and verse 7. We are born to trouble as the sparks fly upward. That's true. That's true. And Job, that's what's happening. But if he had just stopped there, look at verse 8. Little pride seeps in. Now, as for me, I would seek God. I would seek God, and I would place my cause before God. Now, that's what I would do, implying you haven't done that. How does he know what Job has done? You don't always seek God verbally. Sometime in the silence you seek God deeply. I mean, God is the one who does great and unsearchable things. He does wonders without number. I know that, Job could have said. I'm not sitting here like a dummy. I know that God does great and wonderful things. I am covered with boils, and I've done nothing wrong. And you're giving me great theology with no understanding. Please. Please. He has the audacity to say at the end of verse 17, you should not despise the discipline of the Almighty, Job. You're suffering because you're guilty. You're getting just what you deserve. You're not listening to the Lord's reproofs. As a matter of fact, in the long run, you're going to be just fine. Isn't that sweet? Look at verse 25. You will know also that your, we're in chapter 5, 525. You will know also that your descendants will be many, your offspring as the grass of the earth. You will come to the grave in full vigor, like the stacking of grain in its season. Behold this. We have investigated this, and it is, and that is the way it is. Hear it and know it for yourself. That's the answer, Job. Done. No charge. Glad to give that to you. Peace of my mind, I couldn't afford to lose. Before I move any further, let me say that accusation replaced compassion somewhere in Eliphaz's delivery. And don't think Job missed it. A sick person doesn't lack discernment. People who are hurting don't need a coarse sandpaper and a kind of a mixture of Genghis Khan and Mike Tyson rolled into one verbal reproof. Please. If you don't know, and if you don't have God's clear mind with facts to prove it, please, just love them and stay quiet. If there is insight to be gained, it will be gained through the comfort and tender mercy of friends.
2: If you've ever been on the receiving end of words that stung when they should have soothed, well, today's Insight for Living is for you. Chuck Swindoll reminded us that accusation and compassion can't occupy the same space. A person who's hurting isn't without discernment. They know the difference. And sometimes the most powerful thing a friend can offer is simply their quiet, caring presence. Here at Insight for Living, we understand you may come to this daily program carrying significant burdens that are weighing you down. In fact, maybe you're in the middle of a battle against discouragement yourself right now. You can't seem to rise above it. Well, all of us at Insight for Living care deeply about you. 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What do you say when a friend gives you bad counsel? I'm Bill Meyer. Chuck Swindoll explains how to respond Friday on Insight for Living.

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1: Thank you so much for coming along with me this morning. 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
2: 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I'm your host, Molly Vidovich. Today, Pastor J.D. kicks off a new study through the book of Ephesians called Love Incorruptible. You know, there are a lot of things in the Bible that are hard to understand. A lot of words or concepts that require extensive study to fully comprehend. Well, today we're latching on to one such topic, and it's the concept of predestination. What is that, you say? Well, hang on. Pastor J.D. is encouraging us to see that while some things are not meant to be fully understood, we can know this for certain. We were chosen for the glory of God. So turn in your Bible to Ephesians chapter 1, and we'll begin our new teaching series with a message Pastor J.D. simply titled, Chosen.
3: Today, we start a study on the book of Ephesians. I do want to give you a little warning this weekend. I hope that you brought your theological big boy pants with you, because in this chapter, we are going to wrestle with one of the most difficult, but perhaps most precious of all biblical truths. This is so important and so difficult and so just mind-blowing that I've actually tried to commit it to memory. Do you mind if I try it out on you? I'm only like 80% sure I can do this, but can we do that? Paul's prayer beginning in chapter 1, verse 3. Blessed be the God and Father of our Lord Jesus Christ, who has blessed us with every spiritual blessing in Christ in the heavenly places, even as He chose us in Him before the foundation of the world, that we should be holy and blameless before Him. In love, He predestined us for adoption as sons through Jesus Christ, according to the purpose of His will, to the praise of His glorious grace with which He has blessed us in the beloved. In Him we have redemption through His blood, the forgiveness of sins, according to the riches of His grace, which He has lavished upon us with all wisdom and insight, making known to us the mystery of His will, which He set forth in Christ as a plan for the fullness of time to unite all things in Himself, things in heaven or things in earth. In Him we have obtained an inheritance according to the purpose of Him. And Jesus loves you. And so, hold on a minute. Here we go. Not yet. In Him we have obtained an inheritance, having been predestined according to the purpose of Him who works all things according to the counsel of His will, so that we who were the first to trust in Christ might be, first to hope in Christ, might be to the praise of His glory. In Him you also, having heard the word of truth, the gospel of your salvation, and believed in Him, were sealed with the promised Holy Spirit, who is the guarantee of the inheritance until we acquire possession of it. Amen and amen. That is the verse. There we go. So, not quite, but I'm working on it. That is, by the way, one long sentence in the Greek language, 202 words, a sentence that theologians love and English teachers hate. One long, spirit-inspired, run-on sentence. But I love it, which is why it's been so awesome to have it bouncing around in my heart. In fact, here's my challenge for you, and it's a big one. What if, over the course of this 8-week study through the book of Ephesians, what if you memorized that one long sentence? Not, you don't memorize it in Greek, but memorize it in English. I think it's two sentences in English. These 11 verses, verses 3 through 14, all right, starting right now. Go. okay? A few things that you should know about the book of Ephesians. First, the book of Ephesians is considered to be Paul's theological masterpiece because Paul packs everything essential for you to know about the Christian life into six short chapters. If you understand these three pages of the Bible right here, if you understand those, you will be a theological ninja master. Okay, you really will. If you just master those three pages, and dudes, by the way, chicks totally dig that. If you could be a theological zen master, you should do that if you're single. The first three chapters are filled with truth about who God is and what he has done in the gospel. The last three chapters offer some of the most practical instruction you're gonna find anywhere in the Bible on things relating from marriage to forgiveness to conflict management to family to workplace relationships, even dating and a host of other day-to-day issues. But that is partially where people begin to read the book of Ephesians wrongly. They treat it primarily as a book of doctrine, part one, and then a practical guide for living, part two. But Ephesians was written first and foremost as a letter, a survival manual to a church that was trying to exist in a very hostile environment. You see, Ephesus was one of the most impressive and most intimidating cities in the ancient world. It was on a seaport right at the intersection of Europe and Asia, which made it one of the primary trade hubs of the Roman Empire. It was cosmopolitan and multicultural. It boasted one of the largest libraries in the world, actually ever in history. And so a lot of the most prestigious scholars in the world at the time lived there. Religiously, it was all over the map. The city housed 50 different temples, including the largest temple in the ancient world, dedicated to Artemis, one of the seven wonders of the ancient world. Sexual immorality there was literally an industry. Most of the temples offered some kind of prostitution as a part of the worship ritual. So people would always say, what happened in Ephesus stays in Ephesus, unless it's contagious, and then you carry it around with you for the rest of your life. But that's what the city was known for. All this to say is it was not a Christian-friendly environment, which is what makes the letter so timely and so relevant for us. Because I know that many of us feel like we are in environments that are not friendly to Christianity. For some of you, that is your school. For some of you, that is your workplace. Maybe even your family. I know that for some of our church planters around the world who listen in each week, they are literally in places where it is illegal to live out your Christian faith. So we are going to dive into this book because it's going to show us how we can not only survive, but thrive in those places. Okay, here we go. Verse 3. Paul opens up the letter with a concept that many of us find difficult. And that concept is predestination. In verse 4, Paul says, God chose us in him before the foundation of the world. And then throughout the chapter, he repeats, like verse 5, he predestined us for adoption. Verse 11, he predestined us according to the purpose of him who works all things according to the counsel of his will, which I know immediately raises all kinds of questions for us, such as like questions like, well, what about free will? Or why would God choose some people and not others? And those are great questions, and we're gonna deal with them in a minute. But first, let's just ask, what exactly is Paul teaching here? And then, why is he teaching it? Because see, let me give you a little ground rule for approach.

0: is that there are some secret things. There's secret things and there's revealed things. There's a distinction between them and our responsibility. Moses, who wrote Deuteronomy, tells us our responsibility is to believe and obey what is revealed, not to try to figure out all that is hidden. And by the way, that there are some things that remain hidden really aggravates a lot of theologians who insist on having it all figured out. But I would just remind you that we're talking about God. So it shouldn't surprise you that there remains a realm which your mind can scarcely understand, much less explain. I mean, imagine trying to explain quantum physics for a four-year-old. Or imagine somebody trying to explain it to you, okay? Just because you can't explain it fully or comprehend it fully doesn't mean it's not true, right? And then the question I often ask you is, well, which do you think is greater? What do you think is greater, the gap between a four-year-old's understanding and yours as an adult or the gap between yours and God's? Take whoever's the smartest person here in the Summit Church, whoever, we got at least probably two people in here that scored perfectly in the SAT. Take that person and compare their understanding to that of the Almighty God. Of course the gap is greater between theirs and God's and between ours and a four-year-old. So of course there's things that we're not really gonna be able to comprehend. So we approach this subject understanding that we are delving into realities that our minds can barely grasp. Sometimes we read passages like this one and we think, wow, that is really, really deep. But I feel like when we say that, we're like the 10-year-old boy who runs out into the ocean and as far as he can get, he gets about 20 yards out there and a wave comes over his head and he's in 6.5 feet in water and he's like, oh, it's so deep out here. And you're like, man, just like a couple miles out that direction, it's gonna go from 7 feet to several miles deep. That's what happens when we get into passages like this one. We think how deep it is, but just keep in mind our subject matter is God. So again, here's the questions I wanna focus on. What exactly are the scriptures saying here? And then secondly, I wanna ask, why does God tell us these things? What exactly are they saying, and then why does he tell us these things? First, verse 4, notice when it says that we are chosen. Verse 4, we are chosen in him, when? Before the foundation of the world. That is an awesome thought. Before the world was ever established, God knew you and he loved you. There has never been a time in eternity that God did not know you and did not love you. For as long as you have been in existence from eternity past, he's known about you, he has cherished you, and he has planned to redeem you and to save you. Sometimes people think that this verse means that God simply just knew beforehand who would choose him, as if he looked down the corridors of the future and he said, oh, I see, JD's going to choose me and I know the future, so I'll choose him back. But that is not what this verse says. It says he set his love on us and chose us before we were even a twinkle in our daddy's eye. From verse 3 onward, when the process of our salvation begins, to verse 14 when it's over, God is the one taking all the action. Remember I told you it was one long 202-word sentence? That sentence has 48 pronouns, two-thirds of them belong to God. There are 24 verbs or action sequences in that sentence. God does 20 of them and only 4 of them we do. Verse 3, God blesses. Verse 4, he chooses. Verse 5, he predestines and adopts. Verse 6, he bestows grace. Verse 7, he redeems and forgives. Verse 8, he lavishes. Verse 9, he makes known and he purposes. Verse 10, he unites together in Christ. Verse 11, he works. Verse 13, he seals. Listen to the 4 that we do. We listen, we receive, we believe, and we hope. Isn't that beautiful? You say, what part of salvation are we responsible for? You did all the sinning, and Jesus did all the saving.
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0: 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Once again, here's Pastor JD.
1: You say, well, why did he choose me? What was it about me that made him choose me? Was it my potential? Did God look down and say, oh, hey, he's gonna make such a great Christian. Man, he's got such good debating skills, or she's got such crazy leadership skills. I gotta have them on my team. And so I'm going to draft them on my team. Was it our potential? Not at all. In one of the most beautiful and mystifying passages of the Old Testament, when God begins to explain to Israel why he chose them instead of other nations, this is what he says. It was not because you were more in number than any other people that the Lord set his love on you and chose you, for you were the fewest of all peoples. It is because the Lord loves you. In other words, it wasn't your potential. I didn't choose you because you were great, Israel. The only reason you became great is because I chose you. You say, well, I know. Maybe it was that deep down, I wasn't as sinful as other people. And God saw deep down that I had a good and teachable heart. Well, that's not true either. Again, look at Deuteronomy. Deuteronomy 9, verse 6. Know therefore that the Lord your God is not giving you this land, good land, because of your righteousness, because you were a stubborn people. And in other words, yeah, it wasn't really your good heart either. Actually, your heart was harder than most people's. God didn't look down and say, you know, I know there's still some good in that one. I'm gonna save them. That's a scene from Star Wars. That's not the gospel. No, you had no good in you at all. In chapter 2, Paul explains you were dead in your trespasses and sins. Dead means dead. They're not levels of dead. There's a scene in a great 1980s movie called The Princess Bride, one of the great 1980s movies, where Inigo Montoya and Andre the Giant, all right, are distraught because their hero, Wesley, is dead. And so they remember this, they take Wesley's dead body to the wizard, and the wizard says, oh, no reason to fear, boys. He's only mostly dead. And then he works some kind of magic on him and revives him. Now, that might be good entertainment, but it's bad science and bad theology. There's no such thing as mostly dead. You're either dead or you're not. Jesus didn't go around Jerusalem, you know, kind of looking around graves and thinking, hey, there's still some life left in that one. I'm gonna raise him from the dead. And when he showed up to raise Lazarus from the dead, he made sure he waited 4 days. Jews believe, by the way, that on the third day is when your spirit, they thought your spirit would hover around your dead body for about 3 days just to see if a miracle happened. And if not, then it'd go to heaven. So he waited 4 days just so there would be no question at all that the man was dead. That is the kind of people Jesus raised from the dead, is people that were really and totally actually dead. God didn't choose us because we had spiritual life in us. He didn't choose us because we were lovable. In fact, chapter 2, Paul's gonna tell us that our sin had made us God's enemies. We were sons of disobedience and objects of his wrath. And I know that people say, well, yeah, I made some mistakes like everybody, but I'm still mostly lovable. What you are underestimating is the sinfulness, the disgustingness, the hideousness of sin. Jonathan Edwards, the old Puritan theologian, used to say that the slightest sin has an infinite amount of hatefulness in it. So that sin, that sinfulness of sin, outweighs whatever loveliness the creature possessed. So yes, there are lovable things about us, but the hideousness of our rebellion against God so outweighs those things that we are classified as God's enemies. So what was it then about you that caused him to choose you? That's the mystifying part. I mean, did you see that phrase back in Deuteronomy 7, 8? We kind of went right over it. He said, it was just because the Lord loved you. It was because the Lord loved you. Love doesn't really have an explanation. Why did God love you? It's just because he loved you. I think of it the way that I often explain my love for my kids to my kids. I think I've told you before, about all three of my girls used to stay in the same room. And so I'd go in at night, and as I was kissing them goodnight and leaving, I would say, hey, girls, why does daddy love you? Does daddy love you because you're beautiful? And one of them would say, no. I trained them this, so they'd say, no, but we are beautiful. And I'm like, that's exactly right. And does daddy love you because you're smart? No, but we are smart, that's right. Does daddy love you because you're gonna make great leaders one day? No, but we are gonna make great leaders one day. I was like, right, why does daddy love you? And one of them would say, because we're your daughters. Love doesn't really have an explanation. It's probably one of the only relationships in my life where I've understood a little bit of what it means to love like God's love. It's just a taste. I don't love them because they're lovely, I just love them. You see, most areas of love in our life, we love because of the loveliness of somebody, right? I mean, I see that when I do weddings sometimes. Every bride looks awesome on her wedding day. I've never seen a bride. In all the weddings I've ever done, I've never seen one that didn't look awesome. I've never been standing up at the altar and the back door open and going like, bro, you seeing that? I'm not sure you want to know. They all look awesome, and you can tell why he chose her. That's how we love. We see loveliness and we attract to it, but There's something you get in a taste of parental love that goes beyond that. I don't love my daughters because they're beautiful. If they cease to be beautiful, it would not lessen my love for them one bit. There's a love that we get a taste of in how God loves us. Before we had ever done good or bad, before the foundation of the world, God set his love on us. I love Charles Spurgeon, who's the British pastor in 1800s. You love how he said it. I have no questions that God chose me, because I'm quite sure that if God had not chosen me, I should never have chosen him. And I'm sure that he chose me before I was born, or else he never would have chosen me afterwards. He must have elected me for reasons unknown to me, for I never could find any reason in myself why he should have looked upon me with special love. So I feel like I'm forced to accept this doctrine. I love my seven-year-old's, she's not seven anymore, a couple years ago she was seven, her understanding of this. I can't remember how this subject came up in family devotions. It's not what we sit around and talk about all the time. But it came up and I was explaining, well, we just the night before watched together as a family, like The Voice. Remember this, you know, that show? And you know, in The Voice, when you got these judges that have they're in these chairs with their backs to you and you start singing, and if they like what they hear, then they'll, you know, hit the little thing and the chair will spin around, and in big letters under the chair, it says, I want you. I want you on my team. And my seven-year-old says, Dad, you know what it's like? It's like we were on The Voice show and God spun his chair around before we ever started singing. He said, I want you before I even hear your voice. I choose you, not because of something in you. I just choose you because I choose you. You say, well, doesn't that violate my free will? No, the Bible says his choice is never against our will, but it's always in concert with it. In some places, God says, I chose you before the foundation of the world. But in other places, Jesus would say, whosoever will may come. Jesus explained how it works in John 6:44 when he says, nobody comes to me unless the Father draws him. Our choice and the Father's drawing go hand in hand. The word for draw there in the Greek is helkuo. It carries the idea of a desperately hungry man that is being drawn to food. That is what God does with us. He creates a hunger in us to know Jesus. And that hunger draws us to Jesus of our own free will. Just like if you were starving, you're gonna be drawn to food. You see, our problem was not that we wanted to choose God and we couldn't. Our problem was that deep down, none of us wanted to choose God. We preferred to rule ourselves and be the center of our own universe. Our wanter was all out of whack. That's what it means to be spiritually dead. So what God does through the preaching of the gospel and in the power of the Spirit, what he does is he changes our hearts so that we begin to hunger after God. You say, well, why didn't God choose everybody? That's a big question, but let me just say two things. First, keep in mind that God is not obligated to extend salvation to anybody. What's fair is that we all perish. That any of us have a chance to receive forgiveness is a free gift of undeserved grace. But second, listen to this. This is the part of this discussion where a certain amount of mystery sets in. Listen, because Scripture never presents a lack of God's choosing as the reason why somebody didn't come. Not once. It's always back on that person. For example, Matthew 23:37, Jesus talking, oh, Jerusalem, Jerusalem, how often would I have gathered your children together as a hen gathers her brood under her wings? And he didn't say, but, you know, I just didn't sovereignly choose that, so, you know, tough cookies. No, he said, but you weren't willing. I wanted to, you didn't. 2 Peter 3:9, the Lord is not willing that any should perish. He's not willing that any should perish. But he wants all to come to repentance. The last verse of our Bibles, or the last section of our Bibles, ends with this truth, whosoever will may come. I've told you it's entirely your choice. The last voice you'll hear as you step off of the earth in rejection of God into hell is his voice saying, you don't have to do that. You can choose. Then I realize that there's a mystery there, but here is what we know is revealed. If you're a Christian, it's because God chose you. If you're not, it's because you have chosen to reject God, and the Lord is not willing that you should perish. He wants you to come to repentance, and he said, if you will, just come. Are you chosen? In one sense, you're the one that has the power to decide that. If you choose to repent and believe in Jesus, then you're chosen. The choice is entirely yours.
0: Praise God that I have been adopted into his family. I am so thankful that we are chosen. We've just begun a new teaching series through the book of Ephesians called Love Incorruptible here on Summit Life. Have you ever felt your faith growing tired? Maybe you're discouraged or distracted or wondering if following Jesus is worth the struggle? You're not alone, and that's exactly why the book of Hebrews was written, This month, we'd love to send you Hebrews, Christ is Better, a special collection of sermon transcripts from Pastor JD's verse-by-verse study through all 10 messages in Hebrews. Written to believers whose faith was beginning to drift, Hebrews points us again and again to one life-changing truth: Jesus is better. So, Pastor JD, what do you hope is different for someone after engaging with this resource?
1: I have a few things I hope believers will walk away with. Okay. I hope they'll walk away with a deeper confidence that Jesus truly is better than anything else they're tempted to rely on.
0: Sure.
1: I hope they'll have greater clarity on how the Old and New Testaments connect into one unified story like a hand in a glove.
0: Yeah, yeah.
1: I hope they'll have a stronger grounding in Scripture that will hold them steady during suffering or doubt. And I hope that they'll shift from just passive listening to active engagement with God's word. I think those were the basic desires of the author of Hebrews when he wrote the book. And so I think this collection of transcripts where you can really go deeper into the teaching, well, I think it'll help you. We would love to give that to you today with any size gift to our ministry. Any size gifts helps us continue to spread the word of God and see it multiply around the country. 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It's just our way of saying thank you for being a part of the ministry.
0: 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I'm Molly Vidovich, inviting you to join us Friday for part two of the message titled Chosen, here on Summit Life with JD Greer. 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
1: Dr. Tony Evans says we waste too much energy searching for our purpose in life.
0: You simply say to God, every day you get up, Lord, take me one step closer to what you called me to be and do.
1: This is the Alternative Broadcast, featuring the timeless biblical teachings from the archives of Dr. Tony Evans. If you've ever wondered why you're here, Dr. Evans says discovering that reason doesn't really need to be a struggle. Today, he'll explain how each of us can be certain about our place in the world. Let's jump right in as he begins.
0: Nothing can replace finding and fulfilling your niche in life. Many of us, this is a male thing, not exclusively, but particularly, men find fulfillment in climbing the ladder. Men find fulfillment in the success. Men find fulfillment in getting to the top, in being number one. But what a tragedy to climb the ladder to the top, and when you get there, discover it was leaning against the wrong wall. Because you were not elevating toward your purpose, you were just fulfilling some man-made scheme of who you ought to be. So far too many people are living unfulfilled lives, and there's one simple reason. They have no purpose. They have no God-ordained purpose, that is. They have no supernatural reason for being. They cannot say, this is why you have me here. And until you can answer that question, your calling is fuzzy. It is unclear. It needs to be clarified. Success is not what you have done compared to what others have done. Success is what you have done compared to what you were supposed to do. You are successful when you have done what you are supposed to do, not what somebody else did or what everybody else thinks you ought to be doing. Because trust me, everybody has a plan for your life. Well, since you're going to be listening to other folks' plans anyway, it might as well be God's. Because that is the one that will produce fulfillment. I have come to give you life, and I have come to give it to you more abundantly. Why are so many Christians not living an abundant life? Because so many Christians are living a life without divinely ordained purpose. So the first reason that you need to know and pursue this all-encompassing concept of your calling is because it will provide the answer to the question of fulfillment. It's more important than any other discovery you will make in your life, bar none. The promotion, the raise, whatever it is that you're hoping for, nothing can replace your calling. Secondly, it will answer the issue of direction in life. Paul says, in 1 Corinthians chapter 9, verse 26, he says, therefore I run in such a way as not without aim. I box in such a way as not beating the air. In other words, I'm not just out here aimlessly going around in circles. I have a direction for my life. I know where I'm going. My direction is clear. If you don't know where you're going, then you don't know what route to take to get there. When you find your calling, when your calling finds you, and we'll explain that as we go along, it will answer another question, and that is the question of stability. It will solve the issue of stability. In other words, circumstances will no longer control your decisions. See, a lot of us are blown about by every wind of situation. Something come up, we want to quit, run, you know, drown, anything we can come up with, because stuff is always coming up. Look, stuff is always going to come up. The question is, are you in your calling? Because if you're in your calling, God, because it's your calling, gives you the ability to handle the stuff that shows up in your calling. One of the ways you know you're in your calling is on your worst day of your calling, you still know you called. On the worst day, you still know you're right smack dab in the center of what God wants you to do, and therefore you can keep on going because you've been called. You've been called. And when that happens, it gives you stability. Paul said, because he was in his calling, he says, I know how to be abased, have nothing. I know how to be abound, have extra. In other words, my financial situation fluctuates. The Dow is up, the Dow is down. The NASDAQ is up, the NASDAQ is down. He says, but whether my day is up or down, whether it's a good year or a bad year, it really doesn't matter because I have learned to be content in whatever state I find myself, because I find myself where he wants me to be. I'm right smack dab where he wants me to be, whether the finances are up or down. Here's a big one. It answers the question of significance. Too many of us feel insignificant. Guess what? Your calling is your calling, and only you can be called to your calling. In other words, you matter. Psalm 139 says, I am fearfully and wonderfully made. If you ever feel insignificant, read Psalm 139. God says he stitched you in your mama's womb. He made you exactly like he wanted you to be. He put you in the race he wanted you to be a part of. He made you the gender that he wanted you to be. He has made you exactly what he wanted you to be. He's given you the features unique to you because you matter in your significance. You are a uniquely designed person. God has so arranged it to allow the good, the bad, and the ugly experiences to occur in your life so that they would help facilitate you for your calling. See, you got to think about that because that's deep. That stuff that you went through as a child or as a teenager, that experience that you can't shake off of your mind and you wonder, why did God let me go through that? When you get your calling and God the Holy Ghost plays back the tape, you're going to see how he took all that mess and plugged it into the miraculous purpose for which he called you. It was all part of the plan. So it gives significance. Fifthly, it answers the question of provision. Why? Here it is. Because God always provides for what he calls. Let me say that again. Maybe you're not getting the Lord's provision because you're outside of your calling. And he doesn't provide, or he's not obligated to provide for your calling. He's obligated to provide for his calling on your life. All of us have warranties. Those warranties are given by the company who stand behind the product. Because a warranty is only as good as the agency that can stand behind it. Your calling is a warranted product. It has God's warranty on it. He'll always stand behind your calling because it's his product. Because remember, nobody ever calls themselves. You have to be called by the producer of the product. So the calling has to come from God. But God warranties everything he calls. And that's why if you read it too fast, you'll miss it. Look here in Romans chapter 8, verse 26. And in the same way, the Spirit also helps weaknesses. For we do not know how to pray as we should, but the Spirit himself intercedes for us with groanings too deep for words. And he searches the heart, knows what the mind of the Spirit is, because he intercedes for the saints. Now notice this, according to the will of God. In other words, the Holy Spirit only talks to God on your behalf if what you're talking to God about is what God is interested in talking about, which is his calling. If you are, watch this, called according to his purpose, now you can pray because the Holy Ghost got something to talk to God about when you talk. Most of us talking a lot about nothing because it's not related to our calling. Mother Teresa saw a lady dying in front of a hospital. She stayed with her till she died. It was that day that she said she was called. She was called to the hurting and the poor, lepers and the disenfranchised and the hurting in India. Started with 12 ladies. It became the Missionaries of the Charity of Calcutta. And 50 years later, there are over 3,000 nuns in 517 missions in 100 different countries, all because she heard God call. Because when you listen to God's call, he always provides. Elijah, this is what I want you to do. Now, one day I'm going to feed you with a raven. Another day I'm going to feed you from a widow from Zarephath. You just go where I tell you to go, and I'll cover the provision. God always provides for his calls. Always. That's why you want to be in your calling. Sixthly, it answers the most important question, the issue of time. We are all creatures of time. Ecclesiastes 1 says, there's a time, chapter 3, verse 1 and verse 11, there is a time for everything. God has a clock. But God is not obligated to the clock because God is eternal. So God sits outside of the clock. We're obligated to the clock because we are not eternal. We sit inside of time. That's why Ephesians chapter 5, verses 15 and 16 says, redeem the time. Buy it back. Don't lose it. Don't waste it. Make the most out of it. Because the days are evil, he says.
1: 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I'll repeat that contact information for you after part two of today's message and this.
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0: Is given for one reason. Let me tell you why time is given. Time is given to accomplish your purpose. If God has ordained you to live to be 75, that is because God ordained that at age 75, you should have completed your purpose. Are you listening to me? Time is related to purpose. We set our clocks to get up at 8:30 because we have to get up at 8:30 or 6:30 or 5:30 or whatever time it is because we have a purpose. We have to go to work. Time is tied to purpose. Therefore, if you don't have purpose, you will not use time wisely. You will waste it, abuse it, misuse it, not learn from it. Now that creates a problem because many of us have wasted a lot of time. What your calling does is it gives you God's perspective on your use of your time you have left. Okay? Now I know what you're saying, and maybe we'll have a whole message on this, but I know what you're saying. You're saying, what if I lost my time? What if I should have been working on this? I got saved at 20. I fooled around until I was 45, you know, 25 years. Now I'm 45, and now I want to find my calling. What do I do? Because that doesn't change my time. In fact, I have now less time. Well, thank God for grace, because the Bible says he can give you back the years the locusts have taken away. So don't throw in the towel yet just because you're starting later. But neither should you use that as an excuse for waiting. You know why? Because nobody here knows how much time they have. You don't know whether it's 55 or 65. It's appointed unto man, in case you didn't know, once to die. And after that, the judgment. It's appointed. That's why I like to say, nobody in here knows if they're old or not. Nobody knows if you're old. If you're 50 and you're going to live to be 100, you're a fairly young fella. If you're 20 and only going to live to be 30, you're a fairly old guy. And since nobody knows when they're going to die, nobody knows really who's the old folk and who are not. So since God has kept that quiet, you redeem the time. You make the most of the time you have left. Or in the words of a great philosopher, a man's got to know his limitations. Got to know the limitations of time. And that is, on this earth, you have a limited amount of it, and it is fixed. You will not live a day longer than you're supposed to. I don't care how often you go to the gym, how many vitamins you take. You say, I can't die. I'm too healthy. You will not live one day longer than you're supposed to live. Well, now somebody may take me to that and say, well, then why do all this? Because while you can't affect the quantity of your life, you can affect its quality. You can die before your time, quote unquote. You cannot live longer than your time. You understand? You can die before your time, but you cannot live longer than your time. It's fixed. Jesus was so time conscious. They come to get him and he say, my time has not yet come. He knew it wasn't time. Your parents ever tell you that? It's not time yet. You know, you want to grow up too fast? It's not time. Your time. Some of you are saying, but I haven't got my blessing yet. It's not time. Your time is not yet come. But even though his time hadn't come, his purpose was clear. Then when his time came, he said, the time of all things is at hand. It's time. You may want God to do something for you now he doesn't want to do for 5 years from now. And if he gave it to you now, you'd mess it up. You mess it up. And so you got to go through the process of being developed for it. Psalm 90 verse 12 says, teach us to number our days that we may live each day with wisdom. If you think about death, good, because every single time you think about death, it should remind you of time. And when you think about death, you should say to yourself, since I'm going to die, I better start living. And the only way to live and be alive is fulfilling your purpose, your calling. Martin Luther King stood up, what, 39 years old? And he stood up on that mall in Washington, August 28, 1963, and he said, longevity has its place. He says, I want to live, but then he talked about his stability. I don't fear any man. I'm not afraid of any circumstance, See, that's a man talking out of his calling. See, when you're up there and folks threatening your lives and you're leading the civil rights movement and you're standing up there, you know, a target for every Tom, Dick, and Harry, and you stand up there and you say, yeah, I would like to live. I would like to raise my kids, but I am not afraid because my eyes have seen the glory of the coming of the Lord. See, you can only see that from the pulpit of your calling. It's when you're in your calling that you see the Lord. That 39 isn't that old. From a time standpoint, it was old in terms of how long he had left to live. But when it came to his purpose, it was clear. So, if you are pursuing your purpose, you are doing the best thing you could do with the rest of your life. It will answer your fulfillment questions. You won't have to get illegitimate fulfillment. It will answer your stability questions. It will answer your provision questions. It will answer your significance questions. It will answer the questions of life if you pursue your calling. And as you will discover, it's not hard to pursue. In fact, if you're pursuing it right now, you simply say to God, every day you get up, Lord, take me one step closer to what you've called me to be and do. You put it in his hands. Don't worry about it. Don't freak out over it. Don't get an Excedrin PM headache over it. Don't go through trauma over it. Say, Lord, I am available to be called. If you have a stamp and an address, the post office will take your mail, rain, sleet, or snow, and deliver it to its intended destination. But it's got to have those two things. It's got to have where it's supposed to go, and it's got to have the stamp on it to get it there. If you take to the post office a letter, an envelope with either no address or no stamp, it's not going anywhere. Because the post office only delivers based on the address that it has, and it has the right stamp. You don't want God to say at the end of your life, return the sender. Because you were going nowhere. Because there was no forwarding address. You weren't going anywhere. You just kind of meandered around and you just dropped things in the post office, going nowhere. It's now time to live for your purpose, your duly appointed calling. So that at the end of your life, you can say like Paul, I fought a good fight. I kept the faith and I finished my course. And now is there laid up for me a crown of righteousness. But I like this last line, not for me only, but for everybody who can say the same thing I said when I died. And he's writing Timothy in 2 Timothy, and he says, the time of my departure is at hand. God's not going to get me out of this one. But that's okay, because I'm finished anyhow.
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1: 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I'm Maritza here at Way Truth Life Radio. 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
3: All right, so today we get to talk about the easiest thing in the world to do, be a parent.
4: And not only that, but discipling as a parent, discipleship, because you know this about me.
3: I don't even know what you're going to say.
4: This is my jam
3: I love
4: this topic of discipling our kids. I like to read about it. I didn't do it all that great.
3: She likes to tell me how to do it.
4: That's true.
5: You're the dad.
3: Come on, you know that.
5: You do that.
3: So we got Barrett and Jennifer Johnson in the studio.
5: Yay.
3: This is your lane. I mean, you've got a lot of lanes, but this is a big one.
6: We were in the car coming over here, and it's one of those cars that has
3: Is that how you drive right here?
6: No, no. Your really tight. It's got the autocorrect. If you change lanes without putting your blinker on, the car kind of corrects you.
3: I hate that.
5: Okay.
6: So this is not necessarily our lane.
5: Literally.
6: My tendency is to get out of the lane and maybe somehow God nudges you back.
5: And have your teenage daughter saying, you're not using your blinker.
6: Exactly. So, yeah. There's no lane.
4: But this is a great topic and a great book. And you've written other books that we'll talk about later.
6: Sure.
4: But this disciple book, this discipleship, it's actually called Disciple Them Like Jesus.
3: Just a little low bar.
5: Yeah.
3: Disciple Them Like Jesus, you know?
6: Well, we came up with that title or that whole premise 20 years ago.
5: And worked with our publisher to come up with the
6: name. 20 years ago, God gave us a vision of this, really based on my golf game. I'm a golfer. And I'm literally...
3: Wait. What? You're a golfer. There's one question when you have a golfer in here. What's the number?
5: What's the handicap?
6: No, but let me finish my sentence. I'm a golfer.
3: It must be a
6: Dave,
3: double digit.
6: I'm the worst golfer I know. Okay. I love to play, but I'm terrible. Okay. But I thought to myself, if I could just learn to emulate, Tiger Woods' swing perfectly, how he moves, if I could just copy him exactly, I'd be a pretty good golfer.
3: Yeah.
6: And that turned into a thought of, okay, if we want to be good disciplers of our kids, which I believe is important, passing on the faith to the next generation, let's find a good model or a good example. Who can we think of in the history of mankind that was a pretty effective discipler? I think we can all agree that Jesus did a pretty good job. He took 11, boneheaded guys.
3: He'd be a zero handicap.
6: He'd be a scratch golfer there.
3: He'd be minus two.
6: But he took these normal guys and they changed the world. So if we can disciple our kids in some way, form, or fashion like Jesus did, we're kind of barking up the right tree.
3: Now, what is your ministry? What do you guys do?
6: So we serve in the local church, youth pastor and a family minister through Texas and Atlanta, Georgia, for 25 years. But we started this nonprofit. I blogged under the name Imperfect Normal Families Only. So we became Info for Families.
5: Yeah.
6: And so that was the blog website, Info for Families. Well, let's just make our ministry Info for Families.
3: I have found in 45 years of ministry as pastor and in family and marriage ministry, most parents have never sat down before they had kids or even with kids and said, what are we trying to raise?
6: Yes.
3: Of course, the secret's Jesus.
6: Yes. Mm-hmm.
3: But the secret is, I don't know what the goal is. Yeah. And if we've never articulated it, we don't know what we're trying to do, because then you got to work back from that goal to say, what's our strategy? So let me ask you, what would you say the goal is for a Christian parent?
6: We think parents sometimes like Stephen Covey said years ago in Seven Habits, read that book. He said, we spend our life climbing the ladder only to realize that the ladder's leaned up against the wrong wall.
3: Yeah.
6: So I think that's a perfect question. When we teach this stuff live and encourage parents in the space, we ask them, sit down and write, what is your goal as a parent? What's your objective? And the top three answers out there in the world are, I want my kid to be happy, I want to be secure, you know, I want to be successful. That's the three goals. And I think parents spin their wheels, spend all their energy towards that.
4: Why is that the wrong wall?
6: Those are not bad answers.
4: Right.
6: Yeah. Happiness, successful,
4: we
6: secure.
4: We all want that. Every parent wants that.
6: Those are not bad goals, but I think they're incomplete.
4: Me too.
6: Because they're rooted in this, what's going to make me happy? Where we shift from that to this conversation about, you know, we look in the Bible cover to cover. Let's find every verse in the day about what God says to what parents are supposed to do. There's honestly not a whole lot in there. We got this big old thick Bible. Hmm. There's some certainly plenty of teaching in there, but there's not a lot of, let me go to the Bible and do all the things that God says parents should do. There's not a lot. But there's a whole lot in the Bible about what's important to God. And what we see fundamentally what's important to God is that we as followers of him walk closely with him, commit to glorify him with our lives, and join him in his big agenda of transforming this world into heaven on earth and into his kingdom being made. But so that's his value system. And then God has entrusted these youngsters with us for 18, 20 years of influence. I believe the fundamental goal of parents, the responsibility is to make disciples, to take advantage of that 20-year window we have to help them to fall in love with Jesus and get caught up in his amazing agenda for their lives to join him in something bigger than themselves.
4: Well, let me ask you this. You have stage 4 cancer.
6: Yes.
4: You said you started this book 20 years ago, but then you came back to it.
6: Yeah.
4: And I'm wondering, and I want you to kind of tell us about like that journey.
6: Yeah.
4: But I'm guessing as a parent, you feel that with a passion now.
2: And with like, 8 grandchildren.
4: You have 8 grandkids.
2: I really feel more passionate about them because all my kids are raised and I did my very best unto God.
6: Yeah.
2: Not a good mom, not a perfect mom. Would take back so many things that I did, but man, 8 grandchildren that we want them to know their pops and we want them to know Jesus.
3: Yeah. What are your names with them? Pops?
6: I'm Pops, which is a reasonable grandfather name, Pops.
3: Pops.
6: Now, my wife, on the other hand.
2: My maiden name is Bird, B-I-R-D. Worst last name to have to grow up with, Birdie in the sky. Why'd you do that in my eye?
6: The elementary school was traumatic for my wife.
2: So it's so nice to marry a Johnson, and my email is Lady Bird Johnson.
3: Oh, boy.
2: And we're from Texas.
3: Oh, boy.
6: She wanted to be Mama Bird.
2: I wanted to be Mama Bird because that's my great-grandmother. And my first grandson called me Biba.
6: Biba. I thought you could say Biba. Couldn't get up Mama Bird.
2: He made up my name Biba. So I'm Biba. And I wonder when we're in public places and they're saying, Biba, Biba, what people think. Am I the nanny? Am I the help? What's a Biba?
3: How long ago did you start the cancer journey?
6: Been healthy all my life. I'm 57 years old.
2: So healthy.
6: Never had a problem, never had a cavity. I mean, I'm just
3: flawless
6: and perfect in every way.
2: I always teased him that he never even had a cavity.
6: Maybe in childhood had a few cavities.
2: Ridiculous.
6: But not in the last 45.

0: to metastasize to your lungs and then jump off from there to other places. And about a year and change after my treatment, we found it in my lungs. And the last year and a half, it has now spread to about, I've got it in four organs and I've got it in about six different bones all over my body. So yeah, I've got stage four cancer and, you know, the prognosis is not good. The blessing is today I feel good and the treatment I'm on right now is keeping things suppressed. But the treatment studies we look at from MD Anderson and what I'm on, God bless the treatment I'm getting and the doctor's caring for me. But most of the studies show, yeah, this will work for a while, but, you know, maybe not long-term. But praise God today, I feel good. But to answer your question, there's now an urgency in my life.
1: Yeah.
0: I have to kind of live like, we all need to live like our days are numbered.
1: Exactly.
0: We all should do that. And also when someone says, you know, we're all going to die one day. I said, yeah, it's true. But I've kind of got a clock ticking on me more than most people do.
1: Jennifer, how has that changed your marriage?
2: I hang on him. I'm embarrassed if we have arguments, which we do, still just dumb stuff. And I'm just like, we have to stop ourselves. There's just no words. There's no words.
1: Well, I thought it was so sweet when you said you don't even mind his snoring anymore because he's with you.
2: Because he's breathing.
0: Yeah.
2: So we have gotten time.
0: We've been given that gift of knowing our days are short.
2: And we have vacationed a lot more. Our kids are like, you're going on a trip again. But you know what? We just have had so much fun in the last 3 years
0: so
2: together.
0: For me, it's been three priorities, and maybe the principles of this book have driven that. Of I want to have quality time with my girl.
1: Yeah,
0: I want to pour life and truth and legacy into my kids and grandkids, and I want to do whatever kingdom work God gives me the opportunity to do. You know,
2: yes.
0: Christ in me is to live and to die is gain. The words of Paul, he's in prison writing this.
2: We can't lose.
0: I know
2: we
0: that when
2: lose.
0: God takes me home, I fear for my people that I want to leave behind. I'm leaving behind that I don't want to leave, obviously. That concerns me every single day, but Christ in me is to live. I want to live every day. So back to your original question, Dave, the message of this. You know, I think this is the fundamental purpose of parenting, of grandparenting, is leaving a legacy that matters. Steve Farrar said years ago, my favorite quote in the world.
1: I love him.
0: Steve said, I'm probably not going to know my great, great grandkids, but my great, great grandkids are going to know me.
3: Mm.
0: They're going to know me not because they met me, but they're going to know me because of what I leave with my kids and my grandkids and what they pass on to the generations that come behind them. And so, God help me. Passing on a legacy of faith is what,
2: all of us seem to be doing.
0: You said that earlier. I started writing this book 20 years ago when my kids were young. And I got about maybe halfway through writing it. And God said, stop writing. Because you're not allowed to write anymore about what you think parents should do with their kids until you start doing it better with your own children. Have you been there and done that? You can relate that?
1: Yeah.
0: And so I laid it down. It was in a Word doc in my computer for 20 years. And this 6-month window in the spring of 23, when I was aggressively fighting cancer and going to radiation every day and not able to eat real food and on a liquid diet for 2 months because I couldn't swallow, I think God just said, you know what? You still stink. You know what?
4: You still stink.
0: Dave, in a loving, gracious way.
2: Sweet way.
0: Maybe you're not any better at this, but Jesus certainly was a model. So tell people what Jesus did, and let's use Christ as our model for making disciples. You can articulate that message.
4: Yeah, and as we jump into, you know, the parenting like Jesus, let me ask you this. What role has fear played?
0: Fear?
4: Yeah, as you are walking through a cancer journey, I'm just wondering, is there fear?
0: No, I don't think that hasn't been a driving force, to be honest. Obviously, I don't fear death.
4: Yeah.
0: I fear leaving those behind that I love, obviously. Yeah. But I think I fear running out of time. Mm. That's if I had to fear something, that's probably what it is.
4: Jennifer, how about you?
2: So much fear.
4: Yeah.
2: There's no, my sweet counselor, the first book we read through together was on fear. Mm. Because I tell you what, out of all the emotions, the biggest one is fear.
0: Yeah,
4: really?
2: This has been my boy and my husband for 37 years. Mm. I moved from my parents' house to a dorm room into a tiny apartment with my husband. I've never been alone. Mm. I've never lived without him, and I just don't want to. you could interview thousands and thousands of people who would say, this is the most kind man.

0: and most godly man I've ever met in my life. And it's true. And it's one of the reasons why I married him, because I dated Christian guys that didn't live for Christ in college. I was like, man, this guy behind closed doors is a Christian, and he is a strong lover of Jesus.
1: Hey, that's a compliment married this long.
0: That is what pulled me into loving him.
2: I don't think you can fool
1: And I just want to say, well done. You could be at home living in fear, under your roof, but you're out spreading the message of discipleship our kids.
0: We want to speak. We want to get it in. Cool. We want to talk as much as we can. If I have to push him in a wheelchair to talk, I'll push him in a wheelchair. I'll do whatever it takes until the day he dies. We will profess Christ.
2: Well, I mean, there's
0: with every cell of our body.
2: Yeah, that's what I was going to say. There's a sense, you know, I just met you, you know, a few minutes ago. It feels like you're sprinting. You know, it's like you're running. You're not slowing down. The pace is fast.
3: When there's a running out of time urgency.
0: You are sprinting. Certainly. That's a good way of putting
3: it. Well, it causes focus as well. I those days I have where I feel like I wasted time today.
2: Don't waste
3: that. Moments I won't get back.
2: Yeah, when time is short. That. Yeah, clarity becomes.
0: So then we snuggle or we watch a dumb show together just to be next to each other. I mean, we just really, literally, I don't want to be away from him for a night. Like, I don't want to go spend the night somewhere by myself with my girlfriends as much as I love him. But, like, I just can't even stand being away from him. But
1: And I'm sure you feel that same sense with your grandkids.
2: How old are the grandkids?
0: We've got a 7th grade boy who owns my heart and my every fiber of my being. I took care of him when he was first born. We have a very tight bond, and I'm so grateful that he'll come up in front of his 7th grade friends at church and hug me and run to me practically. Then we've got...
3: Yeah, we had six girls in
0: six
3: a row.
0: Six girls, wow. twin girls in there. And then the last one is another boy. We have bookend boys so far.
3: He's just turned a year old.
1: It's really cool. One of the questions we get most often this time of year is, what study should we do with our small group?
2: I thought you were going to say, who's going to win the Super Bowl?
1: No, I wasn't going to say that. And honestly, if you haven't done the new Art of Marriage, and I said, it's a new Art of Marriage.
2: It's been like refreshed, redone, and it is awesome.
1: You should do it. Give it a shot.
2: Yeah, you can do the Art of Marriage. And if you want, maybe you want to do a parenting study. We have the Art of Parenting or Vertical Marriage. They're all video studies and workbooks, and they're on sale right now through the end of August. 25% off. That's a deal. I like sales.
1: Me too.
2: So go to familylife.com/shop, pick out whichever small group study you want to do, and go watch God work in your life, and even more importantly, in the lives of those that you're leading. 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Okay, so if we're going to disciple like Jesus, where do we start?
3: I think it's taking a good look at who Jesus was and not who we are. We truly can get out of our alignment wrong and the goals wrong and the focus wrong and just say, what was important to Jesus? And we see that Jesus in 3 years, he transformed because of who he was, obviously. He transformed the lives and the focus and the patterns and the commitments of these 11 guys, and they changed the world. It starts with saying, let's see Jesus our example. And if we're going to, obviously Jesus wasn't a parent, but he was one who was committed to making disciples. So I think it first starts with us as parents realizing my objective, and I say this when I teach this, you want a good definition of what parenting is? Parenting is discipleship.
2: Yeah. Mm-hmm.
3: Period. Everything else is superfluous. Help your kids do well in school and help your kids be good friends. Well, all of those are extensions of God's big agenda to help them be followers of him. So if you can be a parent, you're a discipler. When we started dreaming about this message, and I taught this at our church 25 years ago, and really a guy at our church said, I think there's something to this. You ought to write. You ever thought of writing a book? And I did. I've always wanted to write. I liked writing and that kind of thing. And so that's when I started writing this book 20 plus years ago. But the model or the paradigm, and I think that's the hard part as parents, we think, okay, go and be a discipler. Your job is to disciple your kids. Now, go do it.
0: That would freak me out.
1: What does that mean?
0: That would freak me out until I read this book. Exactly. And then it makes me feel like the pressure's not so high. But one thing is us walking with Jesus ourselves.
3: Exactly.
0: And I'll tell you what, I spent more time in my room. When they were kind of young, they all had to spend like a quiet time in their rooms. And mm-hmm. I would too. And sometimes I'd fall asleep and dream. Yeah. I'm so tired. But a lot of times I was reading God's word. I was reading parenting books and stuff. And I just thought, this is scary because I'm home with them more than he is. And I wrote the foreword to this book. And we know a lot of people in ministry that could have made it fancy. And we could have asked these precious people that we're friends with to forward it. But I asked Barrett if I could, just because I've read so many parenting books by men. Mm-hmm. And I'm just like, you're not at home in the trenches, changing diapers, figuring out what we're going to have for dinner.
1: Yeah. That's a good point.
0: Breaking up fights between my kids who would argue with each other. But man, it came down to me being in my bedroom. A lot of times I'm not a morning person, so it's more of an afternoon. We all take a break and I would just cry out to God. And I am telling you, the one thing I want everyone to know that I think that we have lost in our Christian faith is listening to the voice of God.
3: Yeah.
0: He really does speak. And I took something to him one day, and I mean, my nose was in the carpet. I wasn't even just on the ground. My nose was on the carpet. And he told me what to do. Mm-hmm. And I want moms and dads to know you're not doing this alone. Jesus has been so specific mm-hmm. with us and spoken to us, and that is for everyone.
3: Yeah.
0: Jesus is for everyone and wants to have a relationship with you.
3: Yeah. Mm-hmm.
0: And then you parent, and then you make mistakes, and his grace covers over. Mm. But
2: I mean, are you willing to share what he said?
0: I had two kids that were arguing really bad. It was a boy and a girl.
2: How old were they?
0: Girl. They were in high school. I just went to my room and God said, have my child pray over the person that they're not speaking to well. Because I said, you're not answering to me anymore. You're answering to God. And you're old enough to understand that. And I know that you walk with God and received him as your precious, holy Lord and Savior. But it turned the table because that person's not answering to me. That person's answering to God, and they're humbling themselves mm-hmm. before the person that they have not treated oh so well. And making our kids understand, look, I've done what I've done, not done it perfect. And unto God, I feel like I've done the best job I could. We've even talked about, like, how big is your toolbox that you had for parenting? I think our parents had, like, an Altoid-sized toolbox. And I think my toolbox is kind of one of the smaller toolboxes in Home Depot. But again, I just had to ask God for help and know that I can't do this on my own.
2: Here's a question I have, just listening to Jennifer. For Ann and Jennifer, what do you as moms and wives need from us as husbands and dads?
3: Let me get a pen.
2: Like, you think about
0: this. Listen to me. This is the most important thing, and I hope every young mom hears this. Our kids, especially, I think when they end 7th grade, 8th grade, 9th grade, 10th grade, 11th grade, they need their dad. I think mama does a lot of work up until those ages, but then dad really needs to step in because girls have hormones and so do moms. And my friend Chrissy gave me a robe from Singapore. They were living in Singapore and she gave me one for Christmas. And on one side is blue and really pretty, you know, like oriental embroidered. And then you turn it inside out and it's black and it has a dragon on the back of it. And when I got it, one of my children said, this is awesome, mom. On the days that you feel good, you can wear it on the blue side. And then when you don't feel good, you can wear it on the dragon side.
3: Mom's got the dragon robe on in the room.
0: I still have that robe. I'll never let go of it. But I thought that was a compliment to teach my kids that I make mistakes. And I have made terrible mistakes with my kids being older. But anyway, back to your point. Barrett would be gone for a week of summer camp. He was a youth minister for so many years and then a family minister. But when he would go away to camp or a mission trip and we would fall apart. I'm not joking. And one day I'm like, what is the deal? And the Lord said, your kids need Barrett. I mean, not that he wasn't going to stop doing his job for it, but just really focus on it, especially with the girls. I think we had a hard time and dad did it better than I did because
3: I think
0: woman.
3: I think they're mom, but dad's got so much to invest in teenage daughters But for dads, once our girls kind of go through the turn and become little women and get curves,
0: dads feel awkward.
3: Know, shameless plug. We wrote a book called Meet Me in the Middle. That's a book for dads and daughters to kind of tee up conversations. These conversations, this coaching you want to give to your kids as a dad, your daughters, but it's just awkward. How do you get there? And so as Jennifer puts it, the book kind of becomes the bad guy to kind of introduce content. And then as a dad and daughter, you can talk about it.
1: And I think too, Dave, I think that we as women, as moms, we long for our men to step in.
0: Yes. Yes.
1: And that's it. Because we do feel the weight of it if we're home more. Yeah. And so for a dad to say, hey, let's do this together. Yeah. What's the plan? And
0: that just
1: gives me a sense of like, I can just breathe. Like, thank you.
3: I'm not alone.
1: Together.
0: Yes.
2: Barrett and Jennifer Johnson, we're a hoot.
1: They are a hoot, but
2: they really are.
1: They are facing some things. It's like every person's nightmare. And man, they're handling it really well, aren't they?
2: They're running hard to the finish line and discipling their kids still.
1: Yeah.
2: So
1: and grandkids.
2: Their book, again, it's written by Barrett, actually. It's called Disciple Them Like Jesus. 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
3: So we don't need to say things like, how did the other kids do? And we don't need to say things, well, your brother, you know, dot, dot, dot. No, you're a standalone individual created in the image of God for His glory, and these are the things that you're able to do really well.
4: I wonder if you've ever had a child ask, Mom, Dad, am I smart? How do you answer that question? It really makes a big difference, and we're going to talk about ways to appropriately respond here today on Focus on the Family with Jim Daly. This is going to be a fascinating conversation about raising children who understand their identity in Christ. Thanks for joining us. I'm John Fuller.
2: John, I love this idea that children are born with a bent. What does that mean? That's for parents to figure out. You know, they like to talk, they don't like to talk, they think more than they speak, etc. And it starts to show pretty early. I'm amazed at how early it does show up. I think our guest is going to say that might be not exactly the right question. It's more like, what smarts do I have, maybe, you know, because I think Kathy Cook is really into identifying the smarts that every child has, but there's different categories. And that's a great blessing to know that you're in a good place as a parent, that your children can grow up confident and thinking, okay, I've got two or three of eight smart types. And that's what we're going to talk about today. Psalm 139, 13, 14 says, for you formed my inner parts, you knitted me together in my mother's womb. I praise you, for I'm fearfully and wonderfully made. Isn't that great?
4: It is.
2: Fearfully and wonderfully made.
4: Yeah.
2: The Lord tells the prophet Jeremiah that before I formed you in the womb, I knew you. And so it goes in Scripture. God knows you. He knows everything about you. And today we're going to talk about how to identify as a parent those great smarts that each child has.
4: Mm-hmm. And Dr. Kathy Cook has been studying this topic of intelligence for a number of years. More than 30 years, I think. And she's a speaker, author, researcher, and the founder of Celebrate Kids, a ministry dedicated to equipping parents and caregivers and the body of Christ to help children feel seen and heard. Always a popular guest here, Dr. Kathy's book is called Eight Great Smarts, Discover and Nurture Your Child's Intelligences. And of course, we have copies of that book here.
2: Kathy, welcome back to Focus on the Family.
5: I am so glad to be here, Jim. Thank you.
2: Now, you know, people love hearing from you. You do know this, don't you? I mean, people just love your insights and, you know, you're right up there. I love Kevin Lehman with the Birth Order book or Gary Chapman with the Love Languages. You're right in there now. I mean, you've identified something that I think the Lord has anointed and really blessed, and being able to identify, you know, your kids' geniuses or smartness.
5: Yeah.
2: I'm not sure what the right grammatical thing is there. But in the opening, talking about that question, so, you know, inevitably, just about every child comes home from school, maybe didn't get the best grade on a spelling bee. It starts early.
5: Right.
2: And the child says to mom and dad, am I smart? What do you say?
5: Well, depending upon the situation, of course you are, is a great response. Sometimes I would say, hey, you know, of course you are, because God made you smart. God doesn't make stupid people. Like, I like to tell children that stupid is their choice. And I would be careful about using the word stupid. So our listeners can decide whether or not their kids can handle that.
2: The infamous S word.
5: Exactly. But, you know, God makes people capable of being smart. It's all based on the decisions we make and the worldview that we root those in, which is why we would believe in a biblical Christian worldview being so important. So the question today is not, you know, am I smart, or even, well, how smart am I, which is bully playground language from our era. You know, I'm smarter than you are.
2: Yeah.
5: We either said it or we heard it. That was a pretty common thing. But today I'm so excited that the question is, well, how am I smart? And then, you know, why did God make me this way? Like, what a gift to give young children and teenagers an idea that God chose this for them, and there's a reason for it.
2: Yeah. You know, I think this is fair, the understanding that we can develop in the ways that we're smart and how it affects our identity.
5: Yes.
2: You know, you think about that. I mean, if you speak a little differently, people will think you're not very bright, even though you could be incredibly bright.
5: Right.
2: I think it was, wasn't it Edison that he had a hearing issue and they thought he was underperforming in school. I mean, the guy that eventually became one of the greatest inventors of all time. But there's an example of a handicap causing people around him to think, you know, I think they went to his mom and said, you know, he's really not a very bright student. Edison.
5: Right. They were wrong.
2: Yeah, yeah. Right. But I mean, what a great picture of what you're trying to say. Mm-hmm. There can be a lot of things that, and you also speak to that idea of identity.
5: Mm-hmm. Oh, we teach about it all the time, Jim. Identity controls behavior. Who I think I am is who I will be. And if our children don't think they're smart, then they think God skipped them, you know, in the assembly line. And of course, he doesn't have an assembly line approach. As you read from the scripture to start the show, he knits us together, which is a precise skill. He's very careful at that.
2: And unique.
5: And unique. Yeah, he chooses us to be who we are. And to know that in our knowing is just different. For kids to go, hey, I'm picture smart. My brother's logic smart, but I'm smart too in a different way. And God wants me to be smart this way.
2: And we're going to hit all of that. Let's hit the smarts. Let's list them. And then we're going to begin to go through them. So what are the eight smarts?
5: Yeah, we have all eight, which is God's generosity, right? So we're word smart. We think with words. When we're being logic smart, we think with questions. When we're being picture smart, we think with our eyes in visuals. When we are being music smart, we think with rhythms and melodies. When we are being body smart, we think with movement and touch. When we're being nature smart, we think with patterns. When we're being people smart, we think with other people. And when we're being self smart, we think deeply inside of ourselves.
2: Yeah, wow.
5: And we have all eights.
2: Those are, yeah.
5: The capacity for all eights.
2: So you can function in any of them, I would think.
5: Yes, and you know what's amazing?
2: You just have bents, like I said in the beginning.
5: I love that you said that. We can choose to go to that part of the brain.
2: Yeah.
5: If I walk into a Sunday school class and I know that I'm going to need to be thinking with words and thinking with questions, I can choose to go into that space and shut off the visual imagination if I feel like it would help me.
2: Yeah.
5: We have some power there.
2: You know, in our parenting role, this is the one thing I hear from all the parenting experts is you have to know your child. That's a big word, to know your child. It's this thing.
5: Yes.
2: How do they learn? How do they express their smarts?
5: Yes.
2: Right?
5: Yes.
2: And you need to be a student of your child to really know them.
5: Oh, please. Absolutely. You know what, Jim? God knows us. Like, God knew us before he formed us. So we are drawn to people who know us. If you want to have influence over your children, know them, because they will come to you. Otherwise, you're going to go to an AI chatbot because they believe the lie that they're known there. Know them. Talk their language. Welcome them into your world and allow them to be successful, and then acknowledge that they've pleased the Lord and that they've pleased you, and they're going to want to spend time with you, and that changes everything.
2: Yeah.
5: Grandparents, parents, older siblings, teachers can do this too. Sunday school teachers can do this too.
2: Well, and I think as parents, we're busy and we can easily justify, I got a lot on my plate.
5: Absolutely.
2: But it really is kind of the core ingredient is loving and knowing your child. That's like job one.
5: Please.
2: For all of us.
5: Yes.
2: I'm singing all your tunes.
5: You're doing such a great job. You know,
2: but
5: I feel compelled.
2: I mean, I just want to be that dad.
5: I love that about both of you guys.
2: Yeah.
5: You know, and to like our children. Children tell me on a regular basis, you know, Dr. Kathy, they have to love me. They don't have a choice, you know, which is kind of true. But then they'll say, but I wish they would like me. And they feel liked when we hang out with them. They feel liked when we say, hey, do you want to shoot hoops? They feel liked when we say, hey, do you want to play checkers again? It was so much fun last night.
2: That's so good.
5: When we come in their direction, they feel valued. And that, again, that changes everything.
2: All right. Coming back to the list, word smart. It's first. You are a word person.
5: So
2: maybe that's why it's first. But
5: no.
2: describe word smart. And what is it?
5: Yeah. Word smart people think with words. So they read, write, speak, and listen. And the reason it's first is that it's what I call a school smart. It's not the most important smart. However, in traditional schooling and often in a Sunday school church setting, you know, what do? We read, write, speak, and listen. So these children who have been gifted by God with brain cells in that part of the brain are going to feel smarter than others, and school is a safer place for them to be.
2: Yeah.
5: So these are the readers, writers, speakers, and listeners. They're not afraid of, you know, writing papers and not afraid of reading out loud for the most part.
2: Yeah. No, I so appreciate that. You know, I'm thinking of how these psychological tests all kind of collide. And of course, you have a PhD, but I look at, I think it was the DISC test, you know, D-I-S-C.
5: Right.
2: And I think it was that one, but it described your approach. Like if you're a verbal person. Mm-hmm. So, I mean, one of the things that really caught my attention with that is said, when I'm under pressure, I can lean into verbal attack because I'm a verbal person.
5: Right.
2: Isn't it interesting how all these things kind of orbit the same truth of God's word? I mean, they're identifying the way God has created us and kind of the limitations we experience in this life with personality. Mm. We're all unique, but we all kind of have core emotions like that. So a verbal person, one of the downsides of them is the way they fight their way out of a bag is by verbal attack, because that's my asset. That's my sword.
5: Right. You know what? We misbehave with our strengths.
2: Ooh, interesting. Okay. Yes.
5: Like I think our weaknesses are, or for parents and grandparents who are listening, the children's weaknesses concern us and we're on our knees and we pray. I pray we do that. But their strengths drive us nuts because too much of a good thing isn't a good thing. You know, so too much talking, would you just go away? You know, and if I would have been raised that way, I wouldn't be here on the radio with you today. So we have to see that, oh, this is a strength to develop, not a problem to eliminate.
2: Yeah.
5: And that's a powerful choice that parents have.
2: You know, and it's hard to, I can remember being 5 years old. I said this last time we were together. And Penny, my mom's best friend, Penny Mitchell, and I remember she said to me, man, you've got diarrhea of the mouth. And it crushed me to where I just didn't talk the rest of the day. I thought, okay, that's a bad thing. I'm talking too much as a five-year-old. And I overcame it, and I didn't have to go to counseling for it. So I don't want to be too much on Penny. I was just talking too much. But speak to that general concept of a word-smart child who is going to be perceived as talking too much.
5: Exactly. And I mean, that was unnecessary for her to say it that way. I understand what she was trying to say. Like, I've taught parents to say that their ears are full. You know, my ears are full. Like, I can't handle
2: right,
5: this
2: right
5: now.
2: That's good.
5: And
2: like
5: one little
2: that.
5: Five-year-old
2: it's
5: said,
2: a little nicer.
5: Yeah, but the five-year-old said, well, Mom, just tip your head over and just knock the words will fall out. You know?
2: That's a word-smart kid.
5: It is. You know?
2: Yeah.
5: But the point is that really for all of the eight, you know, anything well done, you know, is badly done. But those, again, I was a chatty Cathy from the time I was about 3 years old. I loved a thesaurus when I was a kid. I was in children's
2: That was your favorite book,
5: it was.
2: Said.
5: I know. And
2: a thesaurus.
5: People think that that's crazy, but I was, even back then, interested in words. I've now written 9 books using a thesaurus. Childhood causes adulthood. Look who you've become and what you're doing. Today comes before tomorrow.
2: It's pretty funny.
5: And my parents, though, you know, they saw all the words in me as a strength to develop. So they taught my brother and myself to listen. They taught me to not overwhelm with words. Because you know what? Satan, if I can go here, guys, Satan wants our strengths for his kingdom. So those of us who are word smart, we can gossip, tease, name call, demand the last word, impress with all that we know, lie and not get caught. And then Satan wins. If that would became my reputation, my ministry would be done. So to be the parent who challenges children with biblical character, to have respect for yourself and for others, and to have self-control. And so you learn to not speak even though you want to, and you learn to listen well. Otherwise, the gift that God's given you, Ephesians 2:10, Psalm 139, becomes a liability. Yeah. And then parents say, don't, like this woman who called it out, and then you don't, and then God loses, and you lose because you don't get the joy of serving through the gift that was chosen for you.
2: I must say, I think it only lasted an afternoon.
5: I mean, praise God that you overcame that.
2: I overcame it quickly.
5: Yeah, praise God.
2: Go right back to talking.
5: Yeah.
2: But again, it's that thing of being a good parent, a healthy parent, and knowing how to interact with your child.
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2: Cathy, the second smart you highlight is logic smart. Now, what person doesn't want to be known as logic smart? We all do, because it's so vaulted in the culture. I'm logical.
5: Good
2: point of emotion.
5: Whoa.
2: This is Spock from Star Trek. I'm a walking computer. I'm so logical. But speak to that smart, and what does it look like?
5: Right. It's so fun. These are the people who think with questions, and they love it when things make sense. So they tend to gravitate toward math because math makes sense. Not everybody might agree, but It does.
2: It's logical.
5: You know, 2 plus 2 is always 4.
2: Yeah.
5: And 22 plus 22 is always 44. And logic-smart children and adults tend to gravitate towards science because they love to discover truth. In fact, highly logical people would rather discover truth than be taught truth.
2: Oh, interesting.
5: So when you say to a kid, don't touch that, they're like, oh, what's going to happen? This is going to be so cool. And they touch it and complain, and then you yell because they touched it. But they were logical. Well, you wouldn't yell because you're a Christian. But, you know, the kids are like, no, I just had to know what would happen if I touched it. So logic-smart kids love to discover truth. They love it when the world makes sense. They like probably science and math. They like discovering. So scripture's complex for them. And the fact that Jesus went to the cross for them, like, why would he have done that? Like, I didn't even know him or ask him to.
2: Right.
5: That's overwhelming. Spelling, you guys know that spelling isn't my strength. I still write books and I have an earned PhD, but the English language makes no sense. So for someone who's logic smart like I am, you know, the fact that the E at the end of the word doesn't make the first vowel long is right. somewhat overwhelming. Or my last name, spelled K-O-C-H, which we pronounce Cook, that's just bizarre, which is why I go by Dr. Kathy professionally.
2: Right, yeah. Or knife.
5: And the only knife and, you know, quicksand is slow, by the way. I mean, the English language is bizarre. So logic smart children see that the reason that we might struggle with something is how we're smart.
2: Yeah.
5: So if you struggle with spelling, it might be because you're smart in a logic smart way and you get quickly irritated by that. And so it's not that you're dumb. You're actually smart in a particular way. And let me just add too, Jim, the only reason it's number two on the way that I present them in my book is that it also is a school smart. Because what do we do all day in school? We ask and answer questions. And science and math are, you know, obviously important disciplines.
2: Let me ask you this distinction with the logic smart child. When you start, you know, talking about little deeper things, depending upon their age, but the truth of God's word, that he is truth. They would probably struggle a little bit with that concept, I would think. Like, how do we know that? I know 2 plus 2 is 4.
5: Right.
2: But how do I know the Bible is true?
5: Exactly. Yeah, they're going to probably have more doubts. So you
2: don't become irritated with the logic child. You need to think through how you're going to parent that differently.
5: Come on. I mean, what a compliment that they've admitted to you that they're confused. Like, if you're a Christ follower and the most important thing for you is that your children know, love, serve, glorify God, and they're confused, like, but they come to you, like, praise the Lord that they're safe with you. You know, Daddy, I don't understand. So you use cross-referencing and you look at the same concept in all four of the Gospels and you have the children's pastor on speed dial, perhaps, you know, and you do what you can do to find out how you can explain truth to a seven-year-old. And you just hang in there. And you say, you know, son, there'll be a day when I believe you're going to understand in your spirit. Because, right, the Holy Spirit's role is to teach, convict, and comfort us. It's going to be really, really hard. I came to faith in Christ for wisdom. You know, most people come to faith in Christ for love. I'm an introvert from a really close family. Colossians 2:3 was my victory verse, that in Christ is hidden all wisdom and knowledge. My pastor, to God be the glory, figured out I wasn't looking for love. Now, once I trusted Christ, I knew the depth of his love. But that wasn't the appeal for me, because I thought I had enough. What I wanted was answers to my questions.
2: Right.
5: And he, praise God, didn't dismiss me, didn't slap my hand, but hung out with me and showed me that I was looking for the same God others were looking for, and I was coming to it with a different pathway. Yeah. And you might have a kid like that. So then you say, hey, God is wise. God knows all things. And hang out with him, and he'll teach you all things.
2: Yeah. You know, as a parent, you can sometimes not see clearly where the bent of your child might be in these 8 that we're talking about. I remember Trent, when he got his license, he actually waited till 17. Mm-hmm. And I remember I put the curfew on him. You know, if you're going to be out, you're home by midnight, because nothing good happens after midnight. This is how you know you have a logic-driven child. And he goes, do you have empirical data that supports that?
5: Did he really?
2: That's exactly what he said.
5: That's hysterical.
2: And I went, yeah, me. When I was 16, I shouldn't have stayed out after midnight. But isn't that true? I mean, that's an example of where you need to tune in.
5: Because
2: that's the filter in which he was like, prove it to me.
5: Oh, that's so good.
2: Yeah, how do you know that?
5: Right. And then this is where we say, son, please trust me. Like, yeah. I've lived longer than you and I know more than
2: and
5: you.
2: And he wasn't being a smart aleck.
5: No, it doesn't.
2: He was being a scientist.
5: Yeah,
2: Like, where'd you get that data?
5: Wow.
2: Isn't that funny?
5: Oh, it is.
2: But it's so true.
5: Can I ask a question, Jim? Uh-huh. Has that shown up in his whole life?
2: Oh, yeah. He's doing his master's in biochemistry right now.
5: Bingo. See, and if you would have handled that badly, he might have been afraid of questions and afraid of data even, and he wouldn't be doing what he's doing.
2: No, I mean, it's been fun to watch that whole logic thing develop.
5: Oh, that's so cool.
2: I mean, he's into all the logic.
5: Oh.
2: Yeah.
4: You talked in the book related to the logic smart child, how it's important for us as parents to foster in them a respect for others and kind of a self-respect. Why is that important, and how do we do that practically?
5: Oh, thanks for asking that. So a respect for others matters greatly because, you know, maybe there's somebody who's not ready to handle that question or that answer, and we know that intuitively, so we don't put them in a position where they're going to feel dumb. Or maybe there's somebody we're with who's very logic smart like we are, and they want to figure it out on their own. So we let them discover it so they have that joy of getting the answer right before we gave the answer away. Self-respect is, you know, I know who I am and I'm going to be that to the glory of God. So I'm going to search for truth and I'm going to search for answers and I'm going to be, you know, excited that God made me this way without being prideful. Those would be some of the quick answers. I think respect for others because we live in community. Respect for myself so that I use the strengths for good and not bad. You know, John, logic smart people can either blow up a chem lab or they can prevent the chem lab from being blown up. Mm-hmm. Logic smart people can solve problems, but I know they can also create problems for other people to solve. And that's a very fine line. And when parents ask their children to be smart with their smarts, they're going to grow into that life. You teach character through the scripture, through the model of your life, and through the words that you teach, and through correcting. We have to say to our children, that was sin. I'm so disappointed in your choice. We have to call it out and say, here's a better way for you to have handled that.
2: Yeah, that's so good. I want to ask you this one. I actually did a wedding the other day.
5: Cool.
2: And officiated it. I think I've done four here in Colorado.
5: Oh, that's such an honor.
2: It was an honor. And the groom's father came up to me, and I was complimenting him on his son. He's just a great guy. Mm-hmm. You know, you could see it. And he said, well, my pastor taught me to raise character, not to raise characters.
5: Ooh, I love
2: anyway,
5: that.
2: What a great line,
4: yeah,
2: you know, to raise that. Character. And that's my question. When you're looking at all these smarts, and as a parent, you're trying to develop their character as well. Mm. Is that unique when you look at the smarts and how you go about developing character? Because character sounds pretty set, that you're truthful, that you're loving, that you're kind, that you hopefully are developing the heart of God as you're growing up.
5: Right.
2: And as a parent, you want to see that. Is that different with the logic kid and the word smart kid? And how
5: it
2: do
5: can
2: we,
5: be.
2: How do we, yeah, so speak to that.
5: No, that's really a good question. So if I was raising a word smart child, I would speak the truth. And I might sit down, you know, go for a, you know, a donut date, maybe go for a, just go out and talk and walk in the park and talk it out and explain it and define it.
2: And don't
5: it.
2: Be short of patience with doing that.
5: Right.
2: That's the point.
5: Right.
2: You got to know your child needs to hear this from you and interact with you this way.
5: Right.
2: Because we can be kind of like, can we get this done? It's 5 minutes.
5: Oh, totally. But you know what, you guys? Character is the hardest thing we'll ever teach.
2: Yeah.
5: Because it goes against the sin nature. So we have to hang in there. And when you know the smarts, you know how to teach. So with logic smart, questions and answers, cause effect. If you said that, what do you think would happen?
2: Yeah.
5: You know, if you stole that donut and you did get away with it and you ate it before anyone knew that you had done it, how do you think you'd feel? So would you really want to do that?
2: Right.
5: If somebody is picture smart, you would help them maybe draw the best answer, et cetera. So I do think the smarts give us specific language through which we can embrace our kids, which makes it just easier. And it also helps us figure out who we are.
2: Yeah.
5: So we're modeling to be good, if you will.
2: Picture smart, you mentioned it. Let's cover that one as well. What is picture smart? So we have word smart, we have logic smart, now we have picture smart.
5: Right. And now the order doesn't matter. Those were the first two because of the school connection. Picture smart kids and adults think with visuals in their mind. They have a vivid imagination usually. If I say that, you know, there's a duck in the lake, they can see it before they can actually see the duck in the lake. They think with their eyes and they also think with the pictures on paper. They'll doodle and they'll draw. And they'll turn the page and see the picture before they see the words on the page. They might remember how something looks by the shape and the design and by the color. So they're interested in art. They're interested in creativity and design. History is probably one of their strengths because they remember what they're reading. They see what they're reading.
2: Mm.
5: Bible also. In fact, these are the children who tell me they know what God looks like because they've seen him when they pray, which is beautiful.
2: Yeah. It's so good, though. Yeah, you just have to have that imagination as a parent, which is great to think about how you communicate with each child.
5: And to remember, Jim, that they're not created in our image. They're created in God's. Really, ooh, like as an example.
2: That kind of hurt. Well, I don't know why I felt that knife, but I did.
5: And they will become much like you because you're influencing them. But as an example, I'm not very picture smart. So if I had a little, if I had a daughter, you know, mommy, God showed me what to do. I'd be like, no, he doesn't do that.
2: Yeah.
5: Well, he doesn't do it for me because I'm word smart and logic smart. So God communicates to me through the written word and through the voice, if you will, in the scripture. But yeah, if I had a kid and that kid was picture smart, that would be because God has a sense of humor and he would want me to develop an ability I don't naturally have. And then I would say to my kid, tell me what God showed you.
2: So let's say, and I'm sure genetics can play into this, but I'm thinking of the engineer and the accountant, mom and dad.
5: Yes.
2: And they have the picture smart kid.
5: Right.
2: I mean, you've got to think about, how do I relate to this kid who's thinking in pictures and I think in numbers?
5: Yeah.
2: What's some advice for that parent to be able to communicate with that picture smart kid you're coming from that background?
5: Right. Really compassionate question. First, we can remember we have all eight. We have the capacity for all eight. We usually have a few that are stronger and a few that we don't use easily. But these parents do have the picture smart ability. In fact, engineering is picture smart. Oh. My dad was a gifted engineer and he could hang a picture above the couch exactly in the middle without measuring. Like a centimeter off.
2: Gene told me that's impossible.
5: No. With the right kind of mind, it's possible. And his particular job as an engineer was very much based on the picture smart part of his mind. So I would want parents to not assume they can't relate. And then we say to our kid, hey, explain that longer. Give me more information so I can relate to what it is that you're struggling with or that I can relate to the joy that you're expressing because I don't see the world the way you see it. Yeah. God's made you uniquely beautiful for our family. Tell me more.
2: Yeah, that's so good. Kathy, we're going to come back next time and cover more of the eight. So let's do that. Today's been great. Thanks. Been insightful. Mm-hmm. I hope you're connected with it. I'm certainly connected with the content. And I appreciate it. Thanks for all the research. Man, the fact that you did a PhD in this so you could be here now talking about it, that's awesome.
5: Thank you.
2: And it's a wonderful resource that you've created, Eight Great Smarts. And this is something you need. And if you can make a gift of any amount, if you could do it monthly, that helps us tremendously, a one-time gift as well. But send it, and we'll send you a copy of the book as our way of saying thank you.
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2: You know, John, it's so important for people to understand the mechanism of what we're talking about. You know, people send a check to Focus on the Family. It's done, and I'll meet some of those folks, obviously, when I'm on the road traveling, and I'll express my thanks to them. But I want this testimony to be yours because you're helping Focus do the work. I mean, we're here doing the hands and feet of it, but you make it happen. Let me read this to you. It was a note from Kim, and she was going through some difficulties in her marriage, and this is what she wrote. Thanks to your resources, encouragement, and biblical teaching, our marriage is growing stronger every day. Mm. I'm deeply grateful for how Focus on the Family, and let me just say, you have supported us on this journey. I also recommend your shows to friends who could benefit from the wisdom and encouragement you provide. I'm honored to be a monthly supporter of your ministry, helping marriages, strengthening families, standing for adoption, protecting the unborn, and supporting those in abusive situations. Your ministry, our ministry, has truly made a lasting difference in my life and marriage.
5: Beautiful.
2: Isn't that great?
5: Beautiful.
2: I mean, and thank the Lord for Kim, who caught it and actually is now kind of paying it forward, right? And making sure other people can benefit from the resources here at Focus. Okay, Dr. Kathy, we'll come back next time and keep it rolling. Can we do it?
5: Let's do it, for sure.
2: Okay.
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7: Pointing kids towards the cross. That's the message focus coming up next on Revive Our Hearts. Good morning. I'm Maritza. Well, are you afraid punishing your kids will cause shame? Well, the guest on Revive Our Hearts wants to encourage you that it might just be the shame that presses them towards the cross. They're addressing the gentle parenting movement from a biblical perspective. 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
8: Prevent kids from feeling shame. That's a big part of the gentle parenting model. Why is that exactly? Here's Tanner K. Swanson.
9: I think the reason why the secular world and gentle parenting wants to just get rid of shame wholesale is because there is no cross. 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
8: This is Revive Our Hearts with Nancy DeMoss Wolgemuth, author of Holiness, The Heart God Purifies. For Thursday, August 13th, I'm Dana Gresh. 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
9: Glad to be back.
8: Yesterday, we were talking about gentle parenting, and we were analyzing what about it is maybe useful, but what about it also might not be lining up with Scripture or maybe a holistic view of how we should be discipling and disciplining our children. You challenged us to look at the roots of the gentle parenting movement, and that really intrigued me. So I would love to know, just can you tell us a few things about what we'll find when we begin to dissect that?
9: Yeah, I think the two that come to mind for me, one of them is in the Gospel Coalition article that we mentioned in the last episode. He there talks specifically about a woman named Dr. Becky. She doesn't usually include her last name, but Dr. Becky has really popular books that are out right now, one called Good Inside. And that book is just what we were talking about, a philosophy that is trying to draw the goodness out of your kids by making sure the external factors around them aren't the ones causing their misbehavior. That's very different from the heart is deceitful and wicked above all things, like we find in the Old Testament. Good inside is the polar opposite of wicked and deceitful. And obviously, we're going to help our children to understand that at age-appropriate times. You know, right now, we use words like sinful and naughty and wrong in our family with our young kids, but we don't want them to grow up thinking, I'm good inside. Mm-hmm. I just need things around me that are going to draw it out. I need the people around me who are going to draw it out. We need to be at a place as we're growing up where in developmentally appropriate steps, we're understanding, no, I need a savior. I don't need the people around me that just draw out my goodness. I need someone that can wholesale forgive my badness and bring me to newness of life. And so a book like Good Inside is not going to teach you the gospel. And so I think Dr. Becky, book like Good Inside, those are some of the things that you're going to find when you look into gentle parenting. Another person that you'll probably come across is Dan Siegel. He writes a book called The Whole Brain Child, which I've read. And there's a lot of good in that book. I enjoyed much of it, but there were parts of it, probably significant portions, where you're not going to find the justice side of parenting because you are so concerned about not breaking the secure attachment between you and your child. You're trying to develop stability between the two of you or however many there are. And so justice and punishment and consequences and making kids feel the weight of their sin is not going to be a part of creating a secure attachment. And so as you're reading a book like that, you're going to find a lot of great research about how a child's brain develops and how they learn how to empathize from you and how they learn how to communicate from you. So there are good things about that book. But as I was reading it, I just couldn't help but feel, oh, the picture is so incomplete for Christian parents, because God tells us that discipline is for our good. And I should say, a lot of gentle parents are going to say, oh, I use discipline too. But the kinds of discipline that gentle parents use are generally not painful, and they don't make kids feel any shame. And when I use the word pain, I don't necessarily mean a corporeal punishment. I mean that a child should feel like what they did was wrong and that the consequence is not comfortable for them. Mm. And that could be timeout, that could be removal from a situation, that could be losing privileges. One of those things should cause a child to feel like what I did hurt the situation, and therefore there is a just consequence. Mm. And gentle parenting doesn't want a child generally to feel those experiences of pain and shame. So the discipline and the consequences that are used in gentle parenting are going to try to avoid discomfort as much as possible and just point the child to the external factors and fixing those external factors that cause them to act out.
10: Yeah, that sounds so like God. I mean, that's why he allowed the Israelites to wander in the desert, right? No, oh, that's right. He does make us discomforted sometimes. Okay, so you right. keep using two words that I think we really need to address. One is just or justice, and I'm wondering how that fits into our parenting. The other is shame, which we really need to drill into. But let's start with justice. How does that fit into a biblical framework of disciplining and discipling our children into good community members and godly human beings?
9: Yeah, I think it's important just to get to a biblical definition of justice. When we see God called just in Scripture, kind of the, you know, the toddler version that we actually just taught in Sunday school is God always does what is right. And part of doing what's right is rewarding good behavior and punishing bad behavior. That was kind of our simple definition of justice for the Sunday school class last week. And so God is just in that he is going to both be faithful to uphold his promise to be gracious to those who are found in Christ, and he's going to uphold his promise to curse those who curse him. And obviously, we are not God. But when we're applying it to our own parenting, we see that there is right and wrong in God's economy. It's not all good inside. And so the tension as parents, as Christian parents, is trying to figure out when to show our kids more of the gospel and more graciousness, but when to also, at the same time, be holding up that right and wrong that's baked into the way that God has arranged the world, and to have them understand that God rewards those who are faithful and he punishes those who are not.
10: I love that you brought the word gospel up, because ultimately what has to change the behavior of our child has to be the presence of Jesus and the Holy Spirit in them,
9: yeah,
10: right?
9: Absolutely.
10: So what would you say to how we incorporate that into this whole conversation?
9: I am actually reminded of a story I heard in a women's Bible study. One mom brought up a story of how she's heard of parents having a bag with a bunch of pieces of paper on it, and some of the papers say grace, and some of the papers say justice or law. And so every time a child misbehaves, they get to pull one out of that bag and say, oh, this time I don't get a consequence because it says grace. And the next time they pull out a piece of paper, if it says law, oh, I get a consequence. And I think as Christian parents, we wish that we had that bag where we could just pull it out every single time and say, oh, if I just repeat grace, justice, and I go back and forth as much as I possibly can, then my kids are going to one day understand that God both has a law that he wants us to try to fit, but we can't. So then there's always the grace and Jesus' blood that is covering us. And I kind of hear the heart behind that of we want like a simple answer to how to balance grace and law in our kids' lives. But I think potentially a better way to do that is to live out that in your own life as a parent, where you are repenting of your sins to your children and explaining to them how you've fallen short, whether as a parent or in other areas that are appropriate

0: and maybe where you need to just be firmer. I think that it's going to depend on the context.
1: I think what you just said there is really important, because when you say we confess our own sin to our children, like, for example, when we do yell, because we're going to, as moms, that's going to happen where we're reactive at times. But to go to them and say, I'm sorry, I didn't react to that as well as I should have. Will you forgive me? That is protecting what the gentle parenting movement would call the secure attachment, right? Mm-hmm. And we're not saying attachment doesn't matter. It matters very much. I think about the Garden of Eden. God doesn't come with the justice first. He comes with the comfort. He comes with those garments of fur first. He is concerned about his attachment to Adam and Eve. He's concerned about the relationship, right? So what I mean by that is that, like, first he says, okay, there's a death of an animal so that you can be comforted. I want to comfort you with these garments of fur. But then he also, in his justice, says, okay, you can't be here. The consequence for your sin and your disobedience to me is that you cannot be, I'm putting you in eternal timeout until eventually you're going to see the big consequence, which is death. But he does both. He comforts, he stays connected, and he distributes his justice.
0: Yes. And even in that story, you see God asking questions when the God of the universe doesn't have to ask questions. He asks Adam and Eve, where are you? He knows where they are. And then he says, what have you done? Have you done this? And he asks them because he is after a relationship with them, even as he's going to also administer the right consequences for disobeying his law. And so he first makes sure that they know he is continuing to pursue them. And I think that's what we as parents can do, even as we're administering consequences, is make sure our kids know we are continuing to pursue them and ask them questions and draw them in, but also not let those experiences of trying to understand and communicate keep us from helping our children to understand what in God's economy happens when sin occurs, and that's that pain and suffering happens. And so God asks the questions, and then he also administers the consequences.
1: And one of the pieces of pain that happens with sin is shame. So while we're here in the Garden of Eden, let's point out that before the fall, it says they were naked and unashamed. And then after the fall, they're hiding. So they're experiencing shame, and now this new emotion has been introduced to humanity through the pages of Genesis 3. The gentle parenting movement, you said, tries to parent without inflicting any shame. Why is that a problem?
0: I think it's a problem because shame is tricky, because the way that we generally understand it today is that shame is inherently a bad thing and that no one should have to feel shame. But I think that that is shame co-opted by the world, because in scripture, there is an experience of feeling like you have done wrong, and you're feeling that feeling of you've done wrong matches what you've done. And that's a good feeling. And it's gracious from God that after the fall, we continue to feel like we have not measured up, because that part of that experience is running to a savior. I was just reading a book by Ed Welch called Shame Interrupted. And he talks about how shame can be either from something we have done or something that's been done to us. Mm. And the shame that is born from something done to us, like a child who feels ashamed because his or her parents are abusing him or her, that is not the kind of shame that we want. We want to help our kids, again, at developmentally appropriate stages, to feel the kind of shame that in scripture is going to lead them to the cross. So it's like when Peter, after betraying Jesus, he weeps, and he then is led back to Jesus because of that experience of feeling ashamed of betraying Jesus. We're obviously not going to try and make our children weep all the time about what they've done, but a feeling of sadness in my toddler's heart for hitting his brother is a good thing. It was put there by God on purpose. And I want to help to bring that out of him and use that experience of sadness that's coming from the shame that he feels over what's done to then say, and look what's offered to you in Jesus. Isn't that amazing?
1: Well, what you're describing, when you say, I want

0: my toddler to experience shame when he hits his brother. If we didn't experience that, if in our world we did not experience an appropriate level of shame, we would be a culture of psychopaths because we would hurt each other and not care about it. So we would keep hurting each other, eventually killing each other, right? Shame can be the reins on our behavior, right? But to your bigger point, the point that I love, is that it should be what drives us to Jesus. And the culture today is just canceling shame, along with everything else in cancel culture, instead of saying, what should we be doing with it? And what we should be doing with it is handing it to Christ, right?
1: Yeah.
0: So that he can cut the sinful behavior out of us and heal us, and heal us of the shame too, right? As he cuts the sinful behavior out of us.
1: Yes. And I love what you said. As Christians, we're trying to figure out how to take that shame and do something with it. I think the reason why the secular world and gentle parenting wants to just get rid of shame wholesale is because there is no cross. There's nothing that we can do with it. And so instead of handing it to Christ and saying, you've told me you will bear my griefs, and I'm asking you to do this emotional grief that I feel, and to raise me up to just know how loved and forgiven I am in you, there isn't that experience offered for the secular gentle parent. And so it makes sense why shame is being tossed out, because there's not a way to redeem it. But that's why, you know, we have books and we have biblical teaching that are talking about how we're trying to redeem shame, because shame can be redeemed in God's economy in the gospel.
0: And we're not saying that there couldn't be toxic shame, right? There
1: Absolutely.
0: Are legalistic teachings. There are places where we're taught to really hide our sin. And it is performance and behavior management to the point where you could never tell somebody that you're struggling with whatever your secret sin is, right? Mm-hmm. And so we're not saying that that kind of shame is good. That's what I would call toxic shame.
1: Right.
0: When it's not an environment that you can confess. It's not a safe thing to say, I have sinned, I have done this. That's not the kind of shame God gives us. The kind of shame God gives us is the kind that says, I shouldn't have done that. I'm responsible for that behavior. Will you forgive me? And then you go to Jesus and you say, Lord Jesus, will you forgive me? Right?
1: Yes, absolutely. And I think that's why it is so important as parents to model repentance in our home, so that they know, oh, mommy and daddy feel shame too. Mm. My husband often tells the story of how visceral it is in his memory of his mom, tears streaming down his face, asking for his forgiveness for something she had done, whether it was talking to him in a harsh voice or maybe not spending enough time with him as she should have. She would cry as she was asking for his forgiveness. And so my husband says, I knew that my mom was a sinner that needed a savior. And so I think when we model that I'm also feeling these things, but I am able to walk in forgiveness afterwards, that helps our children to not stay stuck in toxic shame, because they see us taking the joy of the Lord from our salvation and walking out of a situation after we've asked for forgiveness. And we want to model that for them.
0: Here's why the Holy Spirit is a critical component of our parenting.
1: Yes.
0: And we want to introduce the Holy Spirit to our children to be a critical component of their behavior, right? I feel like there should be a big disclaimer on this program. There are nuances to all these things we're talking about, and the one who helps us understand those nuances and govern them is the Holy Spirit, right?
1: Yes, right. Because as we're talking about how to balance grace and law and gentleness and justice, that is only possible because we are not doing this in and of ourselves. We're doing it through the wisdom of the Holy Spirit, and we're asking him for guidance, and we're asking him for the ability to live out these tensions in scripture. And that is really hard to do. So praise God that it's not us, but God working in us that is allowing us to do these things.
0: Amen. Okay, when you were talking about shame a moment ago, you said sometimes shame comes as a result of behavior that we do. Sometimes it's behavior that's done to us. And you use the example of abuse. I feel like we should probably land on that just for a moment. We don't have a whole program or week to do justice to the fact that there are sometimes parents who are abusive, right? And we're not condoning that. But what would you say to the parent who's trying to maybe recover from a parenting experience? When they were a child, their parents did tend towards the yelling. They did tend towards punitive punishment or even abuse, sexual or neglect or verbal, any of those things. What would you say to the parent who's saying, I'm trying to figure out this balance, but I'm really struggling because there is abuse in my history?
1: Right. And I think that is a question that a lot of people are asking, and potentially why people are so drawn to the philosophies of gentle parenting. What I would say to that person is, if you are saved by Christ, you have a Father in heaven who is going to be your model for your parenting. And He has put His Spirit into you, His Son's Spirit into you, so that you can learn how to use authority in a way that models the gospel. Just because you didn't see it modeled in your childhood doesn't mean that you can't model it in your home. Because probably what you experienced was an unregenerate parent who was misusing authority. And you don't have to do that by God's grace. Mm. So I would just encourage those parents not to swing towards unbiblical parenting philosophies because they seem like the easiest way to avoid abuse. They might help you to avoid abuse, but I think they're going to have a whole picture of parenting that's going to be left out, specifically our children's need for a savior. And there's a way to both not misuse our authority and make sure that our kids understand that rewards and punishment are a part of God's economy for instilling the law in us and understanding our need for a savior, and just trying to have that balance based on the Spirit.
0: Mm. Would you pray over the mom that's listening right now that needs to talk to the Lord about that and change some of the way she's parenting?
1: I would love to. Father in heaven, You are a perfect Father. And for those who are in Christ, You assure us that You will never leave us or forsake us, no matter what we're feeling regarding our parenting, past or present. God, we just ask that for parents who are feeling ashamed, whether because of the things that have been done to them or the things that have been done, that they would just thank You. Thank You for the ability to feel the brokenness of this world, and also that You offer full and final restoration in Christ. God, so often when we feel pain in our spirits, it just feels like that's all there is. But we just ask that You would allow the moms or the dads listening to just feel that You raise them up and You allow them to walk in newness of life. So please, God, would You do that in this very moment? We know that You're able, and we just ask for wisdom in our parenting so that we would be able to honor You in all that we do. It's in Jesus' name we pray. Amen.
0: Amen. That's Tanner K. Swanson encouraging you to parent with a gentleness and justice that points your kids to the cross. Oh, I have so enjoyed this conversation with this sweet new friend. Now, if you'd like to read Tanner's Desiring God article, we'll link to that in the transcript of today's episode at reviveourhearts.com. 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
6: 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Well, Psalm 36:9, it's a promise. For with you is the foundation of life. In your light, we see light. Psalm 36:9 goes to the source. With God, well, He is the foundation of life. Not a cup, not a stream, a fountain. Inexhaustible, continuous, always flowing. In His light, we see light. That means apart from Him, we're not just thirsty. We're in the dark trying to figure out what's right in front of us. So today, go to the fountain first. Everything else makes more sense from there, I promise. 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We'll take a music break, and on the other side, we're going to head to Faith and Finance.

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2: Great to be back, Rob.
1: Neely, most people think of debt in terms of dollars and interest, but there's an emotional burden as well. What have you learned about the hidden weight debt can carry?
2: Well, when we talk about debt, most people immediately think about their finances, but I've counseled thousands of individuals and families over the years, and what I've really learned is debt is rarely just a financial issue. It carries a really heavy emotional burden as well, because debt affects far more than just our bank accounts. It impacts our sleep, our relationships, our health, and our sense of peace in that everything is going to be okay, because sometimes fear just takes over.
1: Well, that's exactly right. I mean, these families are navigating difficult seasons. Could be a job loss, medical expenses, rising costs. We're all facing that. What circumstances, Neely, most often lead otherwise careful people into debt? And why is it important for them to know they're not alone?
2: So I just want to share with listeners that if you are struggling with debt, you're not alone. Many people feel ashamed or embarrassed about their financial situation, but the truth is life happens. I've worked with people who have accumulated debt after losing a job or went through a divorce, facing unexpected medical expenses, maybe had to retire early, help an aging parent, or even support adult children. Some people, too, are just trying to keep up with the rising cost of everyday living. So sometimes debt isn't just a result of irresponsible spending. It's really a result of doing everything you can just to get by during a difficult time.
1: Yeah, that's exactly right. Now, before someone reaches out for help, what warning signs suggest that a financial problem has become an emotional burden as well?
2: Yeah, I think one of the things that we see as credit counselors is that the financial stress often shows up long before someone reaches out for help. Mm. People have shared with me during our counseling sessions that they're lying awake at night wondering how they're ever going to get out of their debt, or they're avoid looking at their creditor statements because no progress is being made. Or maybe people are even working extra hours just to stay current, and that leaves little time for family or rest. So these are some of the signs that the financial burden is now becoming an emotional burden and has been compounded.
1: Yeah, that's exactly right. So for the listener who may be lying awake at night because of debt, what practical next steps and even biblical encouragement would you leave them with today?
2: Well, here's what I'd like every listener to remember, is that seeking help isn't a sign of failure. It's really a sign of wisdom, because the earlier you reach out, the more options you'll have and the more empowered you are to take action and find a solution. I think one of the greatest gifts a certified credit counselor can provide to people isn't just a strategy for paying off debt, it's clarity. When people really understand exactly where their money is going, what options are available, and a path forward, it looks like a weight is lifted and really the peace is able to come in. So what happens is that that clarity brings hope, because people can see the light at the end of the tunnel. And then as believers, we're also reminded that God cares deeply about every area of our lives, including our finances. Scripture encourages us not to be consumed by anxiety, but to bring our concerns to the Lord with prayer while seeking wisdom. That doesn't mean ignoring our financial challenges. It means facing them with faith, sound counsel, and practical steps.
1: Yeah, that is well said. And folks, Christian Credit Counselors can help you find hope in that path forward. Neely, we so appreciate our partnership. Thanks for being here today.
2: My pleasure. Thanks, Rob.
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1: 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You know, if you think about it, money is a good gift from a good God. It's to enjoy and provide. And think about this, when we hold it loosely and give it generously or invest it strategically in a way that aligns with our values, we have the opportunity to not only love our neighbor and advance the common good, we have an opportunity to advance the gospel. You know, I was reading this morning in my own quiet time in Luke chapter 8 about Chuza and Mary and Susanna, and it said they funded ministry out of their means. So they took the gift from God, money, and used it to fund ministry. What ministry, you ask? Well, it was Jesus' ministry. They were funding the disciples. They were funding the work of our Lord through their means. I mean, that is the classic example of how money can become a means for gospel advancement. And that same thing exists for you and I today. But it requires that we live within God's provision. It requires that we have margin or surplus. It requires that we don't consume it all on our lifestyle. It requires that we be intentional and realize we're accountable and be held to faithfulness as our goal as stewards. But we have an opportunity. Now, on the flip side, we also see in Scripture that money can become an idol very quickly, especially in the most prosperous nation in the history of the world. So you and I need to be on our guard that it doesn't become the creation we worship over the Creator. But when it's in its rightful place, wow, we can do incredible things. That's what we want to do each day on this program. We do have lines open. Our team is ready for you. So call right now, 800-525-7000. We'd love to hear from you today. We're going to begin in Virginia today. Savannah, how can I help you?
4: Thank you so much for all you all do.
1: Thank you.
4: I appreciate you helping me with a question regarding distribution of a settlement monies from a hit and run. When someone is involved in a hit and run and following the settlement from the injuries and the trauma sustained are finalized, how is the settlement considered when distributed? If you're on Social Security, I'm a middle-aged woman. Is it taxable? Does it fall under certain language or category on tax filings? There's a couple other questions. Is it considered income? Does it vary from state to state? Those are kind of the realm of what I'm trying to ask, I should say.
1: Yeah. And you're on regular Social Security, not SSDI, correct?
4: I am on regular Social Security at this time.
1: Yeah. Yes. Okay. Yeah, very good. Well, first of all, I'm so sorry to hear about what you've gone through. And the good news is that based on what you've described here, a hit and run accident, physical injuries, and trauma, the general rule is the settlement is not subject to federal income tax
5: if it's compensation for physical injuries. That includes amounts for medical expenses and pain and suffering related to the physical injury. The portion that would be taxable if there's ever any interest paid on the settlement, any punitive damages, compensation for lost wages in many cases. But if it's just pain and suffering related to the accident, then you would not have anything related to federal taxes. In terms of state taxes, most states follow the federal tax treatment, meaning the same would apply. Compensation for physical injuries, physical sickness, generally not subject to state tax either. In terms of Social Security, because that's not taxable at the federal level, receiving the settlement itself does not reduce or affect regular Social Security benefits. Now, if part of it was taxable, and as I mentioned, often for interest paid on it or punitive damages, now that could increase your taxable income for the year, and that could cause a larger portion of your Social Security benefits to be taxable, or it could affect your IRMA on your Medicare premiums. But again, because what we're describing here is likely not taxable, it should have no bearing.
4: Okay. And as you said, it does vary from state to state, or no, just federal?
5: It does. So you'd want to check with your CPA, but typically states follow the federal tax treatment. So that's what you're going to find in most cases.
4: Mm-hmm. Okay. Well, I so appreciate your answers today.
5: Well, I'm delighted to be able to help you. Go ahead.
4: Yes. Thank you for all you all are doing for the kingdom. Mm-hmm. We appreciate you.
5: Well, I appreciate you, Savannah. Thanks for calling that out. Stay on the line. I want to send you a copy of the latest issue of our magazine, Faithful Steward, just as our gift to you. I think you'll enjoy it. Find some articles that are helpful. Certainly, it'll take you back into God's Word. And we appreciate your call today and your kind remarks about the program. Christy's in Michigan. Christy, thanks for your call today. Go right ahead.
6: Yeah, I need to build up my credit score. I'm like trying to figure out what's the best way to do that. I have probably about $4,000 in credit card debt, and I just had a car accident where my car is not drivable, so I have to buy a car. So, and I do have a job. I'm just trying to say, like, what is the best first thing to do?
5: Yeah. Well, I'm so sorry to hear about your car accident. 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I wouldn't worry about the credit score. 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And anyone who has at least $4,000 in credit card debt, Christy, we recommend our friends at Christian Credit Counselors. 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And basically what they're going to do is slide you into a debt management program, which is not debt settlement where you stop paying and try to negotiate it down and trash your credit. It's not debt consolidation where you take out a new loan to pay it off and you typically end up paying it back over a longer period of time. Debt management is where you leave it right where it is, and Christian Credit Counselors, along with the other not-for-profit credit counseling agencies, are able to access the lower interest rates that are available through credit counseling. So they'll tell you what the interest rate will be. Typically, that average of 23% comes down to somewhere between 0 and 8%. You make one monthly payment to Christian Credit Counselors, they'll send it on to your creditors, and the combination of a level payment and the lower interest rate will help you pay it off 80% faster. And I think that'll get you pointed in the right direction, because as those balances come down, that's going to help your credit score get boosted. The fact that you'll pay it off quicker means you'll get out from under it. And once you do, then we can take all that money, put it toward getting your emergency savings up to 3 to 6 months' expenses. We could even start saving for your next car, maybe putting a little away for retirement, those kinds of things. But the credit card debt has to come first. Does that make sense?
6: Yes, because I guess I was looking at it as maybe the credit score had to come first, but the credit card debt being paid off will make that credit score go up as I make a monthly payment or one big payment on that.
5: That's right. And yeah, there's really nothing you can do to get that score up other than just following, you know, the algorithm. So what determines your score is, number one, the primary thing is you being an on-time payer. 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A low credit utilization, well, paying down your balances is going to boost or is going to lower your credit utilization. 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
5: Thanks for joining us today on Faith and Finance. Looking forward to hearing from you today as we take your calls and questions, helping you live and thrive as a faithful steward, understanding that there are some core ideas in God's Word related to how we should, in fact, steward His resources. We should be generous, holding everything we have loosely. We should operate with contentment, not getting pulled into the comparison trap, realizing that God is enough. We are rich before the first dollar, and so we should be content with what we have. Doesn't mean we don't try to improve our income over time, or work hard to get a better paying position, or save for the future. No, there's nothing wrong with that. It's really about a heart posture of contentment, knowing that we have sufficiency in Christ. Third is gratitude. Gratitude it really flows from contentment. And when we have a grateful heart and we're thankful for all that we've been entrusted, that's really the right heart posture as a steward. And then finally, it's that idea of stewardship. It's that God owns everything, and we then are charged with being found faithful. But if we're generous and we live content lives with gratitude and understanding our role as stewards, I think that sets us up with the right position, the right heart posture to then be found faithful in managing God's resources. Well, we want to help you do that each day, but we also realize you have very specific questions, things you're wrestling with in your financial life. And so if there's something you'd like to chat about today, whether it's your budget or your investments, maybe it's preparing the next steward or paying off some debt, whatever you've got happening today, you can call right now. We'd be delighted to hear from you. Again, that number, 800-525-7000 is the number to call. Let's go out to Oklahoma. Brian, go ahead.
8: Thanks for taking my call.
5: Absolutely.
8: So just wanted to get some advice. Planning on retiring next year in December, 27th of December. I'll be 62 in October. My wife will be 65 in April of next year. So my wife's never had a... of course, I don't like saying she's never had a job because she's took care of our home and done a tremendous job of doing that. So
5: that's a big job.
8: The 36 years of our marriage, I've always financially took care of the family. She's not had to go outside the home to work. And I've put up, besides my 401k, I've put up money over the years, just listening to my dad when I was a young man. So 42 years in the job that I'm in, of course, I've moved up over the years. And anyway, the reason I'm wanting to retire early is because I want to help in the ministry more at our church, with our school that we have there, and all those things. So I've been preparing for the last year and a half for all of this, looking into the Social Security, looking into the Medicare and all that stuff. My question, most the money that I've got, I put in Edward Jones. And Edward Jones's advice to me was not to draw my Social Security till 67, And I struggled with that because I know why, in a sense, I know why they're telling me that. Well, then I met this guy who I was talking to about, he's a Medicare professional to help me with the Medicare side of things. So they're a financial company too. And we kind of got into the financial side of things. And he was telling me that, you know, the reason they don't want me to do that is because they're going to make more money on my investments if it stays where it's at. I'm not looking to get rich. I'm not looking. I told him, I said, well, listen, my goal is not to have, I just want to be, make sure that me and my wife are secure. She has a lot of medical issues. My wife has a lot of medical problems. I don't. And I want to make sure that if something happens to me, that she's took care of. And we've always been big givers to the church. Love missionaries. I love our missionaries. Mm. I have a lot of respect for missionaries and what they do. So we support them big time. And of course, our tithes and everything. God's been so good to us. And I want to be smart in what I do.
5: Yes, sir.
8: For our well-being, to make sure that I don't do something dumb. So my question is, I know Edward Jones has been around a long time. I looked up the history of this company. They're celebrating 100 years.
5: Yeah.
8: But he made it sound like, hey, you can draw your Social Security at 62. I can guarantee you, if you put everything in us, you'll have this kind of outcome. And it, you know, both Satan sometimes, and I've been praying, and I reached out to my pastor, got them praying for me. But I just wanted some financial advice. Should I stay where I'm at and leave it alone with Edward Jones, or should I try this deal?
5: Yes. First of all, Brian, thank you for sharing your story, and I appreciate you giving testimony to God's faithfulness and for your heart for missions. That's powerful, and I couldn't agree more. And clearly, that's on the heart of God, and you're doing God's work as you fund the advancement of the gospel through those precious people who are giving their lives to take the gospel to the ends of the earth. Listen, we're all missionaries, but you know, they obviously are in many cases on the front lines, and they need our prayers and they need our financial support. And so that's great. In terms of what you've described here, first of all, let me just say, I would agree with you about Edward Jones, a phenomenal organization. Interestingly, they have more certified kingdom advisors at Edward Jones than any of the major Wall Street firms in the nation. So that just gives you some sense of their support for advisors who are Christ followers. They're also a very reputable organization. In terms of the advice given, I would align more with the counsel, and I know just a little bit about your story that you've shared here today, but just given what you've described, I would align more with the counsel of the Edward Jones advisor than I would the other advisor that you've met. Because for a couple of reasons. Number one, if you're in good health and you want to provide for your wife, if you were to pass away, and us guys will, on the average, predecease our wives by, you know, 5 to 7 years or more, one of the best things you can do is to ensure that the survivor's benefit that she receives, meaning your Social Security benefit, is as high as it can possibly be. And if you wait and allow that benefit to increase, your wife is going to get more down the road. And by waiting until full retirement age, your benefits grow by about 8% per year guaranteed, which is also the problem that I have with the other gentleman you spoke about, which is he used the word guarantee with regard to his investments. I think you said he told you, if you take it early and give it to me, I can guarantee you'll do better. He can't do that. Nobody, and maybe he didn't use that word, but if he did, I would, I'd be very concerned, because nobody can guarantee anything when it comes to investing. So bottom line, I like the idea, if you're healthy and you're trying to shore up your provision for your wife in the future, especially if you're gone, I like the idea of you waiting until at least full retirement age 67 to get that check up as much as you can, so that that will last for the rest of your life and hers as a survivor's benefit. So I hope that helps you, Brian, and gives you another perspective here. It's at least my perspective on what I've heard today. God bless you, my friend. Hey, stay on the line. I want to send you a copy of my devotional, Our Ultimate Treasure. I think it'll be an encouragement to you. God bless you. Well, that's going to do it for us. Big thanks to my team today, Patty, Pat, Devin, Sandy, Taylor, and everybody here at FaithFi that makes this possible. Go out and live for Jesus. Live as a faithful steward. Come back and join us tomorrow. We'll do it all over again. Until then, may God bless you. Bye-bye.
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10: Sometimes I wish it were in my power to get every church youth group in America to go on a missions trip. I mean, something unusual happens when some all American kids suddenly are plunged into another culture to do some work in Jesus' name. It does something for the people they go to help, yeah, but I think it does more for the kids who are doing the helping. I heard a local youth group report on their trip to Mexico, and basically they had all of their support stripped away from them while they were there. I mean, it was a language they weren't accustomed to, the money was different, they didn't have the comforts they were used to, they had some spiders hanging over them as they slept at night, which they, for the most part, don't have at home. They had unfamiliar food. The customs were things they weren't used to. The result on these missions trips, pretty predictable. All of a sudden, kids who never have devotions are up early in the morning on a rock with a Bible somewhere. Kids who have always thought prayer was boring say, "Let's pray." And what they learn several thousand miles from home is something you may need to learn right where you are today. I'm Ron Hutchcraft. I want to have a word with you today about desperate for an answer. Our word for today from the Word of God comes from Matthew chapter 5, verse 6. You might recognize this as being in what's called the Beatitudes, Jesus' Sermon on the Mount. He says, "Blessed are those who hunger and thirst for righteousness, for they will be filled." Now, I think Jesus is describing spiritual health here in terms familiar to what we do when we talk about physical health. Appetite. How's your appetite? And he's talking about people who say, "I'm hungry for the Lord. I'm thirsty for the Lord. I need more of you, Lord. I need you." Those kids on that missionary trip, they're learning a valuable lesson. With all of their usual dependencies stripped away, they find out that you know the Lord when you need the Lord. And maybe that's why third world Christians have so much power in their lives and so much more revival in their experience than we do. They don't have all these props we do. And it seems that those who know the Lord best are those who need him the most. We dig deeply into the Lord when the bottom drops out. I'm sure you have. I have. And then once things have stabilized, we tend to drift back to our old props. We tend to return to a casual Christianity instead of this desperately dependent but very rich faith. Fact is, we desperately need the Lord every day, not just when the bottom drops out. We're as needy as the people in the third world. We shouldn't be confused because, you know, we've got internet and movies and concerts and all the rest, our church services and homes and all these support structures. We just don't cling to him because we're surrounded by so many other resources. Do we have to wait for all those resources to be stripped away before we learn how much we need our Lord? Do we have to be starving to death before we get to be hungry for more of him? Blessed are those who hunger and thirst for righteousness. They will be filled. See what we're missing? Because we haven't acknowledged how much we need him. Even now, why don't you ask the Lord, and it's kind of a strange prayer, "Lord, make me desperate for you." He'd rather do it without trauma and without tragedy. Ask him to give you a new hour-by-hour sense of your desperate need for him, an hour-by-hour dependency, the child on his heavenly Father. And then live today as if God's your only hope. It's got to be God or it ain't going to be. Then he's not just one of your many resources. When you need the Lord desperately, my friend, you get to know him deeply.
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15: Good afternoon. So appreciate you joining us here at Way Truth Life Radio. I'm Maritza. Well, coming up next is Truth for Life with Alistair Begg. On the program, the end of the world has inspired countless predictions, fears, and of course, headlines. But what does God actually want us to know? Today, we're going to discover why biblical prophecy was given, not to frighten believers, but to prepare us with confidence and hope. 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
16: What will happen at the end of the world? And will you and I be able to persevere? Alistair Begg looks at these questions today on Truth for Life. While apocalyptic prophecies can be alarming, the Bible teaches us that God has shared these visions so believers will be prepared and comforted, not taken by surprise. Let's see what assurance the Bible offers.
17: Daniel 12, and reading from verse 1. At that time shall arise Michael, the great prince, who has charge of your people. And there shall be a time of trouble such as never has been since there was a nation till that time. But at that time your people shall be delivered, everyone whose name shall be found written in the book. And many of those who sleep in the dust of the earth shall awake, some to everlasting life, and some to shame and everlasting contempt. And those who are wise shall shine like the brightness of the sky above, and those who turn many to righteousness like the stars forever and ever. But you, Daniel, shut up the words and seal the book until the time of the end. Many shall run to and fro, and knowledge shall increase. Then I, Daniel, looked, and behold, two others stood, one on this bank of the stream and one on that bank of the stream. And someone said to the man clothed in linen who was above the waters of the stream, "How long shall it be till the end of these wonders?" And I heard the man clothed in linen who was above the waters of the stream. He raised his right hand and his left hand toward heaven, and swore by him who lives forever that it would be for a time, times, and half a time, and that when the shattering of the power of the holy people comes to an end, all these things would be finished. I heard, but I did not understand. Then I said, "O my Lord, what shall be the outcome of these things?" He said, "Go your way, Daniel, for the words are shut up and sealed until the time of the end. Many shall purify themselves and make themselves white and be refined, but the wicked shall act wickedly, and none of the wicked shall understand, but those who are wise shall understand. And from the time that the regular burnt offering is taken away, and the abomination that makes desolate is set up, there shall be 1,290 days. Blessed is he who waits and arrives at the 1,335 days. But go your way till the end, and you shall rest and shall stand in your allotted place at the end of the days." Thanks be to God for his word. Father, as we turn to the Bible, we earnestly ask for your help so that as we look to these words and as we listen to the voice of a mere man, that in and through and beyond that, we might hear from you, the living God. This is our earnest expectation. This is our deep desire. This is our only hope. And we pray in Jesus' name. Amen. Amen. Now, some are visiting today, and here we are studying some ancient tome, namely Daniel and chapter 12. I hope that none of us have concluded that what we're doing is studying an ancient book that is somehow or another bearing very little relevance to our contemporary lives. If that is the case, then I have failed you, and we may have to start all over again. And I know you don't want that, and neither do I. I actually think that many of us have been compelled by the fact that the disparity in the time frame is more than compensated for by the immediate points of application. And we should not be surprised by this, because all that has been written in the past has been written, says Paul to the Roman Christians, for our endurance, for our encouragement, and so that we might find our hope in the things that the Bible provides for us. This is how J.B. Phillips paraphrases that, which is actually the fourth verse of Romans 15. All those words that were written long ago are meant to teach us today that when we read in the scriptures of the endurance of men and of all the help that God gave them in those days, we may be encouraged to go on hoping in our own time. So that as we read the historical facts of Daniel, as we are confronted by areas that are challenging, at the heart of it all is this notion that God has provided for his people in his word that which is a lamp to our feet and a light to our path. And it is as we pay attention to his word that we discover who he is and his purposes for us. Now, Daniel is instructed in verse 4 here. He's instructed in verse 4 to shut up the words and to seal the book. And the reason for this is not in order that he might make it secret, but in order that he might preserve it. Because it's going to be an important message for people in another era. And here we are in the 21st century, and we are reading it. And if Christ does not return, then generations after us will continue to read it and benefit from it and be helped by it. And the emphasis to which we came last time in chapter 11, indeed since the beginning of chapter 10, is on the time of the end. So, for example, back in verse 40 of chapter 11, at the time of the end, the king of the south shall attack him. And that little phrase comes a number of times. And what Daniel is being told is this, that he must keep on record for God's people these events, those that are future to him and past tense to us, and those that are future both to him and to us, the events of the end of time, so that when we come to the end of time, we will not be taken by surprise. Now, the vision that Daniel has been experiencing and recording for us is a vision that has come about as a result of the visit of this angelic character. And this angelic visitor has described in great detail, recorded for us in chapter 11, the wars that are going to be fought and were fought. And from our vantage point, we can take, as we said last time, a secular history, read it right alongside chapter 11, and see the way in which they fold in to each other. Towards the end of chapter 11, around verse 36, and certainly in verse 40, we discover that the historical character of Antiochus Epiphanes, who has been given a central place, some 15 verses covering a relatively short period of time, because he is such a crucial character in what happened. But eventually, if you like, his frame is no longer sufficient to hold the character who is then described. And this pushes us all the way forward, as we said last time, to the Antichrist, to the man of lawlessness, to whom Paul refers in 2 Thessalonians when he writes to encourage the people there. This individual, at the end of chapter 11, transcends the wickedness of anything previously known. It is the very embodiment, if you like, of evil.

near to the end, will there be anybody left when it's all over? And here, in a surprising place and in a necessary spot, we're given the answer to that question. And as staggering as it sounds to some of our ears this morning, what we have is a description of what will take place at the end of the world. At the end of the world. Now, every so often in our lifetime, people have talked about the end of the world. Now, Barry Maguire wrote his song, The Eve of Destruction. When the clouds grew dark in our school in Yorkshire, at an unlikely time during the day, every so often you have one of those very strange days, and everything turned black, and somebody in the back of the class would go, "It's probably the end of the world." And somebody would turn around and say, "No, it can't be the end of the world. We've got a football match this afternoon. We can't have the end of the world just yet, or I'm going out with Molly here, and we can't have the end of the world." But we're not unfamiliar with apocalyptic visions and apocalyptic fears. It's expressed in art, it's expressed in poetry, it's expressed in film, and definitely in song. And depending on our era, we know this. For example, Fogerty and Creedence Clearwater, after they sang Proud Mary, gave us Bad Moon Rising as a follow-on. And when you read that song and listen to it, the allusions in it are interesting. You know, I think we're in for stormy weather or nasty weather. It's a funny thing to be starting to write about the weather in the 60s. But then if you check it out, you discover, no, that Fogerty wrote this on the back of the death of Martin Luther King, after Robert F. Kennedy had been assassinated, after he had been recalling the movie The Devil and Daniel Webster, where, remember, the character sells his soul to the devil. And in the hurricane scene, everything is blowing around. Furniture, trees, houses, everything's blowing around. It's there at the end of the 60s that Fogerty sits down and he writes, "I hear hurricanes are blowing. I know the end's coming soon. I fear the river's overflowing. I hear the voice of rage and ruin." And later, "Hope, you've got your things together. Hope, you're quite prepared to die. Looks like we're in for nasty weather. One eye is taken for an eye. Oh, don't go out tonight. Round tonight is bound to take your life. There's a bad moon on the rise." Actually, many people think that last line was, "There's a bathroom on the right." And if you listen to it, you'll find I've destroyed the song for you if you've never thought that way. It's a great way to ruin your own illustration as well with such triviality. But no, in actual fact, people might want to think in those kind of trivial terms rather than face up to the apocalyptic challenge of it all, that there is actually an ultimate destination, that there is an end towards which we're moving. The Bible doesn't leave us to guess about these matters. That's the point I want you to understand. When you read the Old Testament, you discover that both truth and time is going somewhere. Truth and time is going somewhere. Read the Old Testament, you discover that everything has a beginning and everything has an end. There's a time to be born, there's a time to die. There's a time to reap, there's a time to sow, time to plant, time to pluck up what is planted, time to gather stones, and so on. Everything moves towards its destination. And the overarching theme of this final chapter, chapter 12, is the fact of God's promise of everlasting life for his persecuted people who persevere to the end. Someone says, "Well, what is chapter 12 all about?" That's what it's all about. It is God's promise of everlasting life for his persecuted people who persevere to the end. And the people will inevitably ask, "Are we going to make this? How does this story finish?" And here you have it. I want to make three observations. First of all, that here we're introduced to what is a time of fearful tribulation. Fearful tribulation.
a time of trouble, you will notice in the second sentence of verse 1, and there's

0: There'll be a time of trouble such as has never been, or a time of anguish. If you let your eye go up the page to verse 44, this one who comes, he will be the focus of alarm, and he shall go out with great fury to destroy and devote many to destruction. Now, what Daniel is being told here is essentially that the punishment of the Jews under Antiochus, or Israel, the people of Israel under Pharaoh, will pale in comparison to the severity of persecution which will be unleashed in this way at the end. Now, you might be tempted to say, well, this is a bunch of Old Testament stuff, you know, and it's somewhat alarming, and maybe we could go into the New Testament where it's a lot nicer. Well, this is Jesus, and I think Jesus is probably quoting from his own reading of the Bible. For in these days, in those days, says Jesus, there will be such tribulation as has not been from the beginning of creation that God created until now and never will be. You go back and read Mark chapter 13 or Matthew chapter 24, and the allusions that are present in those passages to the Daniel passages show that Jesus knew his Bible. And that any attempt to try, if you like, and divide the scriptures in this unfolding story is a futile exercise. Remember when we studied 2 Timothy, we were made aware of the fact that in these last days there will be terrible times. Remember? Seasons. History will be punctuated by these times of danger. And now we discover that this time of suffering, prior to the return of Jesus, will be more severe, more intense than was ever known in history. Now that is very alarming, isn't it? But notice that I've gone immediately to the second sentence of the first verse. The first sentence and the sentence which follows our sentence provides the promise of help and deliverance to the people of God. At that time shall arise Michael. Here comes the great defender of the people of God. Yes, it is going to be unparalleled persecution, but the people of God may be absolutely secure in the promise of God's provision for them. Now, we could take time to go and look for Michael here, there, and everywhere. You're not going to find him in a lot of places, and I'll tell you where to look for him, and then you can do it on your own. Back in chapter 10 and verse 21, we met him. In the New Testament, you'll meet him in the book of Jude, and you will meet him in Revelation chapter 12. And this figure, this angelic figure, this great prince, is charged with the responsibility to protect the people of God who are described as those, the delivered ones, notice at the end of verse 1, whose names shall be found written in the book. Written in the book. If God has a book of life, as he does, is your name entered in it? So the description that is given here, and it's not unique to chapter 12, is that those whom God delivers, those whom he redeems, he enters in his book. Every so often, you may have made a reservation for somewhere, you show up, you give them your name, and the person gives you a blank stare in response. What did you say your name was? Beg. Never heard of it. Well, I made a reservation. We have no record of it. Well, that's a bit of a minor inconvenience, but I do not want to stand before God one day and give him my name and say, I have no record of your name. Loved ones, this is not a fiction. The real question is not whether your name is on the books of church. The real question is whether our names are entered in the book of life. He enters the names. Think about it. We were reading Lydia yesterday morning at our elders meeting. Acts chapter 16. One of our elders had been mentioning it to me and said, let's read this, and we did. It was wonderfully helpful. And there in 16, you have this lady who's a nice lady, got a nice job, a nice house, a nice mentality, and very interested in God. And she goes to prayer times. But her name is not entered in the book. Nice lady, nice house, good at hospitality, but her name is not in the book. And very interested in God. What changed? Well, you can read it for yourself. Luke tells us that the Lord opened her heart. and she believed. The Lord opened her heart, and she believed. The same Lord who opens our hearts is the one who inscribes our name in the book. So the great security for the people of God when they face this tyranny, when they face this tribulation, is already born into the text itself, and in this wonderful encouragement by this unseen and this angelic messenger. Now, we've noted this in passing, and one day I think we'll come back and study it properly, but we're reminded all the way through Daniel of angelic activity. Sing, choirs of angels. Sing, O ye citizens of heaven above. Who are they? They are dead people who are still alive, living in heaven. If that's not true, that's also a really silly line. No, you see, angelic activity stands behind more things than we know. The Hebrews says, you know, that you have entertained angels unawares. Unawares. So we've been unaware of granting them hospitality, and we may have been unaware of receiving help from them. Psalm 91, he will give his angels charge over you to guard you in all your ways. But that shouldn't cause us to call in question the reality of their presence or their power. In fact, one day, we'll see things from such a perspective that the scope of angelic activity will actually become apparent, and we'll discover how much we were the beneficiaries of angelic activity about which we knew nothing. So the vastness of the tribulation is set within the protection and promise of deliverance. Spent longer on that than I wanted to. Second point, final separation. Fearful tribulation, final separation. Now, the Bible makes it clear, as we've said, that everything is going somewhere. But it makes it equally clear that everyone is going somewhere. Everyone is going somewhere. Look at the text if you've got your Bible open. And many of those who sleep in the dust of the earth, which is a reminder, from dust you came, to dust you will return. Many of those who sleep in the dust, it's a metaphor, shall awake, some to everlasting life, and some to shame and everlasting contempt. And it is a very, very important point, because contemporary culture, imbibing chunks of New Age philosophy, Hinduism and so on, is increasingly pervaded with the notion that somehow or another, whatever happens in life, it will all be set to rights when you die. But when you read the Bible, it says, no, I'm sorry, that's not the case. The things that separate us in time will separate us in eternity.
1: 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Alistair Begg explains more about the Book of Life tomorrow. 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I'm Bob Lapine. Thanks for studying the Bible with us today. Did you know that death doesn't actually end human existence? That may sound strange, but tomorrow we'll flesh out the details. 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
2: 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Lord God, thank you for your great love. You say that if any person lacks wisdom, they can ask you. You give it freely. So we ask you for the wisdom today. Help us to see our life through your eyes. Give us clear mind. Show us the right path to walk. When we face hard choices, help us to choose what is good. Keep us from making foolish mistakes. Holy God, fill our hearts with peace. Let your wisdom guide our feet. Give us ears to hear your voice above all the noise. And may our words and actions bring honor to your holy name. With end of summer coming so close, we thank you for just the sunshine, the rest, even the rain, in all of the beauty of creation. You make all things beautiful in their time. As the season comes to a close, Lord, we give you praise. Thank you for the fun moments and the quiet days. Thank you for protecting us and our families. And Lord, as the air begins to change, prepare our hearts for a new season. Help us to let go of summer and embrace what comes next. Give us a grateful spirit for every moment you give us. We pray in that name above all names, Christ Jesus. Amen.
3: Jesus saved his most scathing words for hypocrites.
4: Coming up today, Pastor Greg Laurie points out how the Lord is looking for honesty. He's looking for those with pure hearts.
3: A hypocrite is a person who is putting on a performance. They're playing a role. They're hiding behind a mask, and God doesn't like it when you do that. Better to be an honest sinner than a lying saint or hypocrite.

0: When we hide behind a facade, a false front, trying to pretend we're someone we're not, we're not fooling God, right? He knows who we really are. In fact, He knows us better than we know ourselves. Well, today on A New Beginning, Pastor Greg Laurie points out the peril of living an imitation life. It's a disappointment to the Lord, and our act may not be believable to those around us either. It's a good opportunity for a reset and to live a life of transparent honesty going forward.
1: The title of my message today is Honest to God. On Halloween, you know, maybe you put on a costume, maybe you put on a mask, and you pretend to be something that you are not. That's what I want to talk about. And my message today that I'm calling Honest to God is you don't want to be a hypocrite. And a technical definition of a hypocrite is it's someone who's playing a part. Someone who is effectively an actor. They're presenting an image that is not really them, and they want you to believe that they are this person. And in context, this would be a person pretending to be a Christian and is actually not a Christian at all. Now, let's be honest. One of the things that keeps non-believers away is hypocrisy in the church, right? How many of you have heard some non-believers say, "Well, the reason I don't go to church is there are too many hypocrites there." Have you heard that one? Yeah, we have all heard it. What are you going to say? No, come to our church. It's hypocrite free. That's impossible. I sometimes say to people, well, if you find a perfect church and there's no hypocrites in it, please don't join it because you'll ruin it, right? We are imperfect people serving a perfect God. And if we're honest, we all have moments of hypocrisy, but sometimes this is used as an excuse that non-believers offer as to why they will not become Christians. I was at a Harley dealership a while ago, and some guy, I was talking to him about the Lord, and he said, "Well, yeah, what about all the different religions that are out there? How can one belief be true and the others not be true?" And at that moment, a really loud Harley rode by with super loud pipes. I said, "You hear that? That is the sound of a genuine Harley Davidson motorcycle." And he said, "Yeah, that's right." And I said, "And there's a lot of imitations out there on the road, but there's only one Harley." And I have to say, riding in a Harley myself, when you see someone coming on the other side of the road toward you, if you ride a Harley, you do this little sideways wave. If you're a rider, you know what I'm talking about. As you kind of ride, you just kind of go, "Hey," you like that. But if they're on another kind of motorcycle, you don't acknowledge them, okay? It's kind of an elitist thing because we think we're cool when we're not, but whatever. But my point was, just because there's imitations doesn't mean there is not a genuine, and in fact, the very existence of all the imitations shows there has to be the real one there somewhere. So here's the devil's thinking. He knows there's the genuine Savior, Jesus Christ. He knows it's through Christ that people come to God. Therefore, he effectively floods the market with cheap imitations to distract and divert people from the real thing. But let's understand what a hypocrite really is. A hypocrite is not a Christian who's following Christ and slips up. Because of people appointing an accusing finger, "You just got angry. You exceeded the speed limit while you were driving. You were unkind. You didn't do this exactly right." And we all have moments where we don't live up to the standards we have in Scripture and the faith that we have, but that happens. But that's not hypocrisy. That is, well, humanity. We're all going to fall short. But the difference between a person who falls short and admits it and is sorry for it and tries to do better and a person who's playing a role is one is trying, one is walking with the Lord, the other isn't walking with the Lord at all. Look, we're all going to fall short in some way, shape, or form. The fact is, the further we go in the Christian life, the more we realize we need to grow. And so here is the difference. A hypocrite is a person who is putting on a performance. They're playing a role. They're hiding behind a mask, and really, they're not a believer at all. And ironically, Hypocrites are often the most critical people of all. It doesn't surprise me when I find a hypercritical person turn out to be guilty of sins that are far worse than the sins they're criticizing in other people's lives. I bring this up because we're going to look at a very interesting couple in the Bible, Ananias and Sapphira. They were two hypocrites who found out the hard way that you can't pull the wool over God's eyes. Now, here's the thing to remember. Jesus saved his most scathing words, not for sinners, but for hypocrites. He saved his most scathing words for the Pharisees. Now, being a Pharisee was not in and of itself a bad thing. A Pharisee could be a very devout man. He could be a man who really sought to know God by memorizing the scripture and living by the standards he lived by. But unfortunately, many of the Pharisees had no interest in God at all. And for them, it was more about theater. And Jesus was very critical of them, calling them whitewashed tombs, which means you look good on the outside, but you're dead in the inside. In contrast, with sinners, Jesus was incredibly compassionate. Take the woman caught in the act of adultery as an example. The Pharisees grabbed her, threw her before Jesus, not because they cared about the law or what was right or wrong. They just wanted to put him to a test that hopefully he would fail. They throw her down at the feet of Christ. They say, the law says this woman should be put to death. What do you say? Jesus looks around at these creepy, self-righteous, arrogant hypocrites. And we read that he stoops down and writes in the sand, stands up, writes in the sand again. Then he looks at them and says, let him that is among you without sin cast the first stone. And the Bible says they left from the eldest to the youngest. Now he looks at this woman who actually was guilty of this sin. And he says, woman, where are your accusers? She says, I have none, Lord. It's interesting, the very word that he used for woman is a term of respect. It's almost as though he called her ma'am or lady. I don't know if she'd ever been called that before. But he said, ma'am, lady, woman, where are your accusers? Showing that he didn't just see her for what she was, he saw her for what she could become. Yeah, at that moment, she was an immoral woman caught in the act. But he saw that she could become a woman of God. Woman, lady, ma'am, where are your accusers? I have none, Lord. Then go and sin no more. And we see this over and over again. He's loving and patient and compassionate with sinners, even being called the friend of sinners, but very quick to deal with self-righteous hypocrites. Listen to this. Better to be an honest sinner than a lying saint.
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4: I just wanted to let Greg know that he has inspired my life. I feel like he's an older brother, and he's given me so much hope and love through the Word of Christ. 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Take care.
3: It's a blessing to know that listeners are hearing these messages and God is using His Word to touch hearts. How have Pastor Greg's studies impacted your life? Would you let him know? Send an email to greg@harvest.org.
2: Well, today, Pastor Greg is presenting a study of the sin of Ananias and Sapphira in a message called Honest to God. Let's listen.
1: So here we come now to the story of how the devil changes his approach. At first, he attacked the church outwardly, and that blew up in his face. Instead of weakening the church, it strengthened the church. So now he comes in a different way. First, he came like a lion. Now he's going to come like a serpent. Just like he came to Eve in the Garden of Eden, slithering in. That's how the devil often works. He'll attack you on the outside, and you're fighting him here, but you might be letting him in somewhere else. So let's get the backdrop of the story. Barnabas is seen giving a gift to the church for the use of ministry. Now, I love Barnabas. He's called the son of consolation. Whenever you read about Barnabas, he's encouraging someone. And here he is giving this. Now, no one forced him to do this. No one pressured him to do this. And periodically, we have people come to us and say, I want to give a gift to the ministry because I want to invest in what you guys are doing. And we're so appreciative of that. But here's the thing. This was voluntary. He didn't have to do it, but he wanted to do it. And other members in the church did the same thing. They were sort of pitching in and helping out because some believers, because of persecution, were losing their employment. They needed help. So the church was pooling their resources. It wasn't forced on them by the government. It was voluntarily done by members of the church, of the congregation. But so Ananias and Sapphira see this and they think, wow, look at how the people appreciate this. We want to be seen as virtuous people too. So this is what happens next. And one of the most shocking stories in the Bible, quite candidly. Acts chapter 5, starting in verse 1. I'm reading from the New Living Translation. There was a man named Ananias, who with his wife Sapphira sold some property. He brought part of the property to the apostles, but claimed it was the full amount. His wife agreed to this deception. Underline that, this deception. Then Peter said, Ananias, why has Satan filled your heart? You lied to the Holy Spirit. And you kept some of the money for yourself. This property was yours to sell or not sell, as you wish or not. And after selling it, the money was yours to keep or to give away. Why would you do a thing like this? You're not lying to us, you're lying to God. And as soon as Ananias heard these words, he fell to the ground and died. And everyone who heard about it was terrified. Well, then some young men wrapped him in a sheet, took him out and buried him. About 3 hours later, his wife comes in, not knowing what had happened. Peter asks her, what was this price you and your husband received for the land? She said, yeah, that was the price. Peter said, how could the two of you even think of doing a thing like this, conspiring together to test the Spirit of the Lord? Just outside that door are the young men who buried your husband, and they'll carry you out too. And instantly, she fell to the floor and died, and the young men saw she was dead, and they carried her out and buried her beside her husband. And great fear gripped the entire church and all the others who heard what happened. We'll stop there. How's that for a story? Wow. Why did God deal so severely with these two people? Because they committed a specific sin against the Spirit that still can be committed today. They lied to the Spirit of God. Verse 4, you've not lied to men, but to God. Their sin was they lied to the Holy Spirit. The Holy Spirit is a member of the Trinity, Father, Son, and Holy Spirit. The Holy Spirit has a will. The Holy Spirit has a personality. The Holy Spirit can be specifically sinned against. There are specific sins identified in the Bible that can be committed against the Holy Spirit. For instance, you can insult the Spirit, you can resist the Spirit, you can lie to the Spirit, as the story here shows, and you can blaspheme this Spirit. So what is this about? Again, Ananias and Sapphira were hypocrites. They were playing a part. They were pretending to be something that they were not. They wanted people to think they were really devoted to God when they weren't. Now, before we criticize them, let's just ask ourselves this question. Have we ever done anything like this? The answer is yes. Here's how. You know, we put on a performance. Maybe there's a prayer meeting and it's our turn to pray and we hog the prayer. You ever pray with people like that? They just pray forever, forever. And it's a very flowery prayer. Because what are they doing? They want to impress you, right? Oh, our Father, we thank thee today. And I thank you, Lord, as I was studying your word for 3 hours, how you spoke to my heart. And then, Lord, as I was actually leading people to Christ on the way over here, 6 or 7, as I recall. But, Lord, what is that all about? You're talking more about you than the Lord. And so this is the thing. We can do the same thing. In fact, Jesus called out the Pharisees in Matthew 6. In a modern translation, he says, be especially careful when you're trying to be good so you don't make a performance out of it. It might be good theater, but the God who made you will not be applauding. Don't pray for theater. Don't worship for theater. You know, some people always say, I'm going to really just, you know, sing louder and lift my hands higher. And that's all good. We want that. But don't do it in a way where you're drawing unnecessary attention to yourself. Sometimes people will pretend to be a Christian when it works to their benefit. Maybe you're a Christian girl and some guy comes up and says, hey, I'd like to take you out for dinner. And you say, well, I don't want to be involved with anyone who's not a Christian. Are you a Christian? And he says, yeah. Hallelujah. Even the way he said it was kind of creepy. It's like, yeah. Doesn't the Bible say something about greeting one another with a holy kiss? So come here, hold on. That guy might be lying to your face, right? Or maybe when you go to buy a vehicle, a number of years ago, I was looking at some truck and the car dealer was cussing up a blue streak, all this profanity. And then he says, so tell me, what's your name, Greg? Yeah, what do you do for a living? I'm a pastor. All of a sudden, it's like, hallelujah, praise the Lord, brother. I'm like, give me a break. Just be an honest sinner, not a lying car dealer. Sometimes when someone's running for office and they want to get the evangelical vote, all of a sudden, there's the little religious rhetoric in their speeches, and they show up at church, and they want to be noticed, and hey, everybody, look, yeah, here I am. So be careful to not put on a performance. God doesn't like it when you do that. Again, let me emphasize, better to be an honest sinner than a lying saint. So don't put this show on. That's what Ananias and Sapphira were doing. They were pretending to be something they were not.

0: Pastor Greg Laurie, urging lifestyles of transparent honesty as we walk with the Lord. Good insight today here on A New Beginning. When we're pretending to be a believer, most people can see right through that. And God can always see right through that. How is your relationship with the Lord? Have you ever come to Him and asked Him to forgive you of your sins? Have you decided to follow Him? Pastor Greg, what would you say to the person listening who is not sure if they've ever come to the Lord and asked Him to be their Savior?
1: Yes, I think they need to make this commitment to Christ. Here's what the Bible says. Whoever will call upon the name of the Lord will be saved. So you need to reach out to God. Not just think about it, not just say, one of these days I would like to, just do it. In fact, you can do it right now. You say, well, how do I call out to the name of the Lord? You do it through prayer. God is just a prayer away. How about if I lead you in a prayer? And you could pray this prayer after me. You can pray it out loud if you like. You can pray it quietly in your heart, but direct this prayer toward God, and you could pray it after me right now. You ready? Pray this after me. Lord Jesus, I know that I'm a sinner, but I know that you're the Savior, and I want a relationship with you. So as your word says, I'm calling on the name of the Lord. I'm asking you to save me from my sin, and I'm asking that we begin a new relationship today. Thank you for loving me and sending your son Jesus to die on the cross for my sin and then raising him from the dead. I now put my faith and trust in Jesus Christ, and I ask this in Jesus' name. Amen.
0: Amen. And listen, if you have just prayed along with Pastor Greg and you've meant those words sincerely, well, let us be the first to welcome you into the family of God. And we want to help you get started off right in this new daily walk with the Lord. Pastor Greg would like to send you his New Believer's Bible. 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If not, you can catch up by going to harvest.org. Just look for the message title, Honest to God. 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You know, Pastor Greg, there are times when we have the privilege of praying with someone to accept Christ.
1: Yes.
0: And when that happens, you know, we really want to give them something to follow up.
1: Yeah.
0: And obviously, a Bible is a great option, the best option. And you have a new book, What Every Growing Christian Needs to Know. It kind of sounds like that would be a great introduction to the Christian life.
1: Yeah, I think so, Dave. I think it'd be very helpful because, you know, you wonder, where do I go now? You know, when I became a Christian at the age of 17, no one gave me anything. They didn't give me a Bible. They didn't say, Greg, you need to start going to church now. And the school bell rang because it happened on my high school campus, and I literally had no idea what to do next. And thank God a guy I didn't know from Adam's house cat, and I don't know that Adam had a house cat, but it's an expression. Anyway, this guy named Mark comes up to me. He introduces himself. He takes me to church, and effectively he started to disciple me. That was so important. But I want to help other people sort of be like Mark was to me. And this is a resource you could put in the hands of a new believer. In fact, you could go through it with them, and it would be helpful to you as well. You could break things down and explain it. You could start a little small group and invite new believers over to it. But this is something that will be a blessing to them because, you know, when I read a book, I'm not trying to impress anyone, Dave. I'm not some prolific author. I speak in a very plain, understandable way. And by the way, that's intentional. I heard one great Bible preacher from days gone by who said the objective of preaching is to get the cookies on the bottom shelf where the kids can get to them. So I try to do that. I use humor. I use illustration. I try to write in a language, in a way of speaking that people understand, because I just want them to internalize these truths. You know, and I have to say that the Bible says of Jesus, the common people heard him gladly. He wasn't trying to impress the Pharisees and the Sadducees and the religious elite of the day. In fact, he had some pretty scathing words for them. He was trying to communicate with the regular folk out there who just wanted to get closer to God. So if you want to learn more about how to get the most out of your Bible study and how to pray more effectively and how to share your faith in a way that you'll see results, then you want to order a copy of this new book, What Every Growing Christian Needs to Know.
0: 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Well, next time, Pastor Greg has more insights on the dangers of lying to the Spirit and the other offenses we can commit against the Lord. 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

And now, Community Calendar. The 40 and H will host their annual picnic and basket raffle at their location, 1098 Renova Road in Mill Hall. 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This will be on August the 15th, beginning at 3. Boyer Mennonite Church at 1472 West Ridge Road in Middleburg will be hosting Rocky Point Lighthouse VBS Saturday, August the 15th from 9 until 3. Children ages 4 to 12 are welcome to join in the fun. Lunch and snacks will be provided. The Frontier Family Fest will be held this year Saturday, August 29th, beginning at 9:30. 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
2: So appreciate you being a part of the ministry this afternoon here at Way Truth Life Radio. I'm Maritza. Up next, on today's edition of Family Talk, the late Dr. James Dobson welcomes Morton Blackwell. He's the founder of the Leadership Institute. He's going to expose the pressures Christians and conservative students face on today's college campuses. He'll share how his organization fights back through campus reform, uncovering abuses that don't survive the light of day. You're going to hear how families can defend their kids' values as we listen and learn.
3: Hello, everyone. 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I'm Dr. James Dobson, and thank you for joining us for this program.
4: Well, welcome once again to Dr. James Dobson's Family Talk. I'm Roger Marsh, and today we're taking you back to a conversation Dr. Dobson recorded with a longtime friend, Morton Blackwell. The two first met during the Reagan administration more than 40 years ago, when Morton was serving as a special assistant to the president. After his years in the White House, Morton Blackwell felt a deep burden for the next generation. He saw how our nation's colleges and universities were working to reshape the hearts and minds of young people, and he decided to do something about it. So he founded the Leadership Institute, an organization that has since grown to have influence in every state in the union. In part one of the conversation Dr. Dobson had with Morton Blackwell, Morton will share real examples of Christian and conservative values coming under fire on today's campuses and ways that you can fight back. Let's join Dr. Dobson and Morton Blackwell right now on today's edition of Family Talk.
3: We're going to be discussing some really important topics today with a man that I've known for a long, long time. I have great respect for him. His name is Morton Blackwell, and I want to tell you where we met. I had started an organization which had a radio program, and several years later, I was not happy with something that Ronald Reagan was doing. I don't know what it was. I don't remember, but it had something to do with children and with something going on in Congress. And I had the audacity to write the White House and ask if I could talk to President Reagan about it. And you know that they did not allow that, but they said, we have somebody here as an assistant to the president, and you can talk to him if you would like, and it was you. And I came to the White House, and you and I sat and talked for about 45 minutes. Yeah. Well, you were very gracious to me and very young. I was only 41, 42 years of age, and you gave me the time of day and listened to my concerns. And I went away feeling satisfied that things were in good shape.
5: Later on, I recall that I was helpful with you and Mrs. Dobson on the National Day of Prayer. We had a meeting in the White House to which you were invited, where we had 125 different religious organizational leaders, including yourself.
3: I do remember that. I went on to work with him for 4 or 5 years. Not long after I met with you, I got an invitation to come spend a morning with him and sat by him in the cabinet room. And he turned to me and asked if I would make some recommendations to him for how to strengthen the family. And I made 4 recommendations that day. Jimmy Baker called and asked if I'd put them in writing. And all 4 of them became executive orders by the president.
5: Wonderful.
3: Of course, Clinton deleted them all, so they're gone too. But I want to ask you, if you were at the White House on the last morning that Ronald Reagan addressed his staff and said goodbye to him.
5: No, I wasn't. I was there for the first 3 years of the Reagan administration, and I was a special assistant to the president and with responsibility to represent the president with several categories and groups, including all the religious leaders, all the conservative leaders, and all the armed services veterans leaders. So I was there, and then after 3 years, I left to go off and form and build my own organization, the Leadership Institute, which I've been doing ever since. But that was the end of January of 1984.
3: And the rest is history, because the Leadership Institute has gone on to have great influence throughout the country. It's in every state, isn't it,
5: at this time? Absolutely.
3: All right. That's what I want to talk to you about, because it deals with the sons and daughters of the people who are listening to us. You've been very concerned since that time about the fact that there was an effort to twist and warp and make very, very liberal the hearts and minds of students who were going to large universities and the most influential colleges in the country. Was that what led you to start this? A concern for the moral character and understanding of right and wrong by students?
5: There's no question that that was a major motivating force behind what I did then and what I've done through my life. There was also motivating me strongly the dangers that civilization faced from communism. And you remember those days, every two or three years, another country turned communist. And so that was one of the things that motivated me and a lot of other people, including President Ronald Reagan.
3: Yes, and we all know the results of that battle.
5: That's right.
3: Because more than anybody else, he helped overcome it, didn't he?
5: He sure did.
3: But the Institute took hold in those days.
5: Yes.
3: And you showed me the last time we talked a graph that showed the number of students that you have dealt with through the years. So what is that number now?
5: Well, the Leadership Institute offers 47 different types of in-person training, and we have trained, since I founded the organization, 197,000 people, over 12,000 people last year.
3: Isn't that incredible? And the Lord has blessed it.
5: Yes, yes.
3: I have a note here that I think came from you, but it's about the University of Tennessee.
5: Oh, yes.
3: Let me read this. These are, I think, your words, and then I want you to elaborate on it, okay?
5: All right, sure.
3: The University of Tennessee have hired someone to be the Vice Chancellor of Diversity and Inclusion. There's the clue to what they wanted him to do. And if you know anything about diversity and inclusion, you know it's not something we're likely to feel good about. And he was the person they hired to set out to corrupt the students.
5: Yes.
3: And the university. The vice chancellor went around pressuring the staff not to hold Christmas parties and to be sure not to play games like Secret Santa that would be seen as endorsing religion. He brought graphic sex week events to the campus,
5: yep,
3: which promoted a culture of promiscuity and included sessions taught by women from pornographic films to coerce students to get on board with political correctness. He said the students should not assume someone's gender by their appearance and to be prepared to use ridiculous pronouns like XE and XEM and XYR and variations of
5: yes,
3: male and female and men and women.
5: Yes.
3: That was going on. Now, you took that on.
5: Absolutely. We have a website, a campus news website at the Leadership Institute. It's called campusreform.org, and we expose every day on that website leftist abuses and bias. And we ran that story, and it ran nationally. It has a wide audience, including a lot of people in Tennessee, and they saw it, and they started putting pressure on the state legislature for this absurd counterculture program, and the state legislature took care of it. They defunded this. They cut out over $400,000 that had been allocated for this diversity and inclusion program, and they put most of it into a scholarship program for engineering students, but they took a little bit of it out. The state legislature took a little bit of that money to purchase bumper stickers to put on the cars of campus police, and the bumper stickers read, "In God We Trust."
3: Oh, my. And that was a result of...
5: That's a result of exposing things. So much of what the left does, they get away with because they have a captive audience on campus. But when it is exposed to the public, it is so outrageous that it cannot be defended and often can't be sustained.
3: Describe for us what happens with parents that have a conservative philosophy and live by it, and most of them being conservative Christians, I would think.
5: Yes.
3: They bring their kids up to understand right and wrong, and then send them off to these secular universities, usually state universities are the large, most prestigious schools, and they arrive there for orientation, which I understand you have called disorientation.
5: Exactly.
3: What happens to those

0: the object of immediate attack, and it was clear that if you wanted to fit in on that campus, you had to abandon traditional morality.
1: And they made fun of them and
0: exactly.
1: put all kind of pressure on them.
0: And students have, I think, the most highly developed herd instinct of any segment of the society. If they sense that their peers are doing something or have some opinion or behavior practice, they feel a compulsion to fit in. Younger kids don't have that, and when you get older, you don't have such a compulsion. But kids of student age, late high school and college students, feel an instinctive urge to fit in with the other students. I mean, if a kid comes in and says to his parents, I need to have $200 for a new pair of tennis shoes, and the parents said, no, you can get a perfectly good pair of tennis shoes for $40 or $50, and they'll say, oh, I just have to have this expensive pair of, because everybody else is wearing them.
1: Any deviation from the group think
0: exactly,
1: it's a serious breach of etiquette.
0: And that is what the school administrations that are controlled by left understand. And so they set up an environment where the thing to do is to abandon the principles and morality that people were taught at home and taught at church.
1: Why would a university want to support something called Sex Week? I mean, why would they want to deliberately distort and twist and undermine the value system that was taught to these young people at home?
0: Well, I think that a lot of those people genuinely hate our society and culture. And things that you and I consider the most valuable and important and worthwhile aspects of our culture, they hate. And they want to figure out ways and means to undermine those things. So they dislike the moralities. Many of them seriously dislike and are ashamed of and want to fundamentally change our country.
1: Mm. And this was really what you saw when you started the Leadership Institute.
0: Right.
1: You were worried about that, among other things.
0: Yes, sir.
1: Tell us what's going on the campuses today. It's far worse than it was then. What took place at the University of Tennessee is repeated all over the country.
0: Time and time again. However, when public attention is called to it and the pressure comes, and if it's a private school, the alumni or the donors, if it's a public school, alumni, donors, and state legislators get upset about it. We've had in the last 6 or 7 years, we've had 130 victories that are similar to that which I've told you. Now, that doesn't solve the problem on every campus, but when you said earlier that things are worse now in some ways in the past couple of years, it got to the point where the left made an announcement or made announcements that they were going to prevent any conservative speaker from appearing publicly on the college campus. And they were prepared to disrupt. They were prepared for violence. They were prepared to destroy property. They were prepared to beat up people. And they did it really starting in the fall of 2016. This group Antifa deliberately announced that they're going to stop conservatives from speaking.
1: Is that the one that took place at Berkeley?
0: Yes. Well, Antifa is bigger than that. They're around the country. So what we do, what the Leadership Institute does, is maintain contact with students that we know, students we have trained on campuses across the country, and we constantly encourage them to keep their eyes open for rotten things that happen, leftist abuses and bias on their campus, and then they report to us. We had 92 students who across the country who had been trained to be what we called campus correspondents, and they call in material, stories and factual things. And we wind up having those stories appear well done on campus

0: Forum.org, our campus website, and it gets picked up. News media cover it. In April, Fox News alone ran stories from Campus Reform 29 times on that cable news network, and we had coverage elsewhere. But
1: all right, so you fight it with publicity. Do
0: exactly.
1: You also fight it legally?
0: Absolutely.
1: Have you been in the courts to defend freedom of speech?
0: We have been. I invited the representatives for 15 conservative and pro-freedom national groups that have campus chapters to come to a meeting at the Leadership Institute that I hosted. And my organization has good relationships with these people because they send their membership and their staff to us to be trained. And we frequently provide them with brand new chapters because I send field reps out on college campuses to find conservative thinking students and encourage them to start groups. So I called them in and said, things have changed. Number one, the left has made this announcement that they're going to shut down all conservative speakers on college campuses across the country to the extent that they can. And the public is already outraged with their announcement and the violence that they have already perpetrated on campus. The other thing that has changed is that the Leadership Institute's field work and the field work of these groups, and we had 12 national groups represented there, your own groups have started new clubs. And here's some good news. There are today literally thousands more conservative and pro-liberty student clubs on college campuses than there were just a few years ago. The Leadership Institute has currently 1,990 of these groups that are in an informal network with us. Many of those groups are affiliated with other groups such as the Federalist Society or the Intercollegiate Studies Institute or Young Americans for Liberty or Students for Life. They're amazing that there are that many. Everybody has heard of the Federalist Society, which is the conservative law student operation, but there are also local clubs called the Benjamin Rush Institute. And Benjamin Rush was a founding father of the country who was a doctor. And the Benjamin Rush group is conservative medical students. They're going to medical school. So I said, with those changes that we now have, I suggest that in the school year, let us be prepared and let's dramatically increase the number of public programs presented on college campuses. Let's go to these thousands of clubs that we have and urge them to put on a speaker, which they can do if they are a recognized student group. And even if we do nothing more than have many, many more speeches on campus, that in itself will be desirable because students will hear conservative principles spoken on campus that they've never heard on campus before.
1: Our listeners are going to begin to understand why I respect you so highly and why I invited you to come and be with us today, because I've seen through the years the impact that you've had on the college campuses and elsewhere, even those younger than college age.
0: Right.
1: And I shudder to think where we would be if you had not been doing what you're doing.
0: Well, let me tell you what my second point was to this group that met February 5th of last year. The second thing is, let us be prepared when we bring a conservative speaker on campus. Let us have several of our students with these smartphones that can take video, and let's be prepared when the left starts breaking the law, when they beat up people, where they destroy property, where they shout down speakers. Let us be prepared with this evidence and hold these people accountable, literally to make them pay. And so I had there in the room at the time with these representatives of these dozen national groups, I had representation of the Alliance Defending Freedom and FIRE, the Foundation for Individual Rights in Education, which also defends students whose rights are being abused. And I said, these people are here and they are ready to provide free legal representation to student victims of this leftist abuses on these campuses. And we did in-person training. I did four nationwide webinars teaching people who were putting on programs for the first time how to put on a public program and how to raise funds to bring a speaker to campus, et cetera. And so in the school year that is now completing, we've had 2,300-plus campus speakers who have come on campus, and the word spread, because there's no way for us to do this program secretly. These national organizations communicated to their local club members, and we publicized the training programs that the Leadership Institute was going to be doing. So the left knew it, and maybe that is why there were only 45 occasions in this school year when the left came and disrupted, tried to shut down public programs. There are currently pending 11 lawsuits with free representation for the conservative victims of these students. There have been two cases that have been decided, and one of them gave an $11,000 award to the victims. The other one was a $55,000 award to the student victims, and there are 11 other pending suits now. The left hates this. There have been repeated articles in the Chronicle of Higher Education, which the academics all read. There's a lot of email activity among the left, and one leftist was warning leftist professors, be careful what you say in class, because what you say at 3 o'clock, the Leadership Institute's campus reform will get on Fox News by 8 p.m. So,
1: well, I knew this conversation was going to go by in a hurry, but because it's one that lights a lot of fires, and you've done such great work through the years, and for you to take the time to come and be our guest, I appreciate it, and I think that those who heard you articulate these things today are going to want to support it. Now, I got other things I want to ask you, and I would like you to stay for another day, and we will get into those things. Would you be willing to be with us again?
0: I'd be honored. It would be a great pleasure.
1: God's blessings to you.
0: Thank you.
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1: Hey, you know, before we're parents, we know a lot about parenting, and then we have our first child, and we're totally ignorant. We wonder, what in the world, how do I go about doing this? It's kind of fun for me to watch this in my grandchildren and in my children as their babies come along, to watch them figure out how to do this parenting business. It's a really big challenge to know what to do in every situation, and there's no two situations that are exactly alike. When you have God on your side and you have the Word of God giving you direction, so much easier. So parents, listen up. There's probably something here that will help you, because that's why it was written, for your use and your purposes of being better parents. We are very excited that Turning Point produces material to help you grow. And often in our magazine, we will have articles about parenting. So if you're not getting Turning Point's magazine and devotional, you should get it. It's yours for the asking if you'll just say, please put me on the list to receive the magazine. 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And there's wonderful articles to help you advance in your walk with Christ. Once again, Turning Point's magazine and devotional, yours for the asking today. Now let's get started with our discussion about parenting from the book of Proverbs, part one.
2: Today we're going to talk about powerful principles from the Proverbs as we talk about Proverbs for parents. While most of this is going to be directed at parents, I also have a few words for the product of parents, the children. And I'm always reminded when we come to this particular point in any study that we have of the wonderful heritage that we have in our kids. And not only is it an heritage of blessing, it's an heritage of humor as well. Now that we have the opportunity to start all over again with grandchildren in our family, it's like reviewing all of the wonderful things that have happened. Even back when our children were small, I read about an Episcopal church that in one of its publications revealed some answers that were given to church school questions by children. They're beautifully incorrect. One answered that Noah's wife was Joan of Arc. That makes sense if you think about it for a moment. Someone was asked the fifth commandment, and they said the fifth commandment is to humor your mother and father. One of my favorites is someone was asked to describe Lot's wife, and the young child said Lot's wife was a pillar of salt by day and a ball of fire by night. They were studying church history, and one of the children said that the Pope lived in a vacuum, not in the Vatican. And one little girl said that a Christian can only have one wife. This is called monotony. I mean, that's what she thought. One of the reasons that we love to be around children and we love to teach about children and how we can encourage them and bless them is that children make us laugh, don't they? They do things and say things that make us laugh. I know that many of you remember Art Linkletter and his discussion with children. It seemed like he could get children to say just about anything he wanted them to say. He has a book called Children Say the Darndest Things. And in this little book, he remembers a three-year-old girl with big brown eyes whom he asked, "What do you do to help your mother?" She said, "I help my mom cook breakfast." "Well, how do you help your mom with breakfast?" "I put the toast in the toaster, but she won't let me flush it." He asked one grammar school youth what his father did for a living, and the boy took the microphone as if it were an ice cream cone. He said, "My dad's a cop. He catches crooks and burglars and spread eagles them and puts cuffs on them and takes them down to the station and puts them in the slammer." "Wow," Linkletter replied. "I bet your mother gets worried about this work, doesn't she?" "Oh no," he said. "He brings her lots of watches and rings and jewelry and stuff." And then one time he said to this kid, he said, "Let me give you a situation. You're a pilot of a commercial airliner. You've got 250 passengers. You're flying to Hawaii. You're out over the ocean and all four engines go out. What do you do? The little kid stood there and thought, and he said, I'd press the fasten your seatbelt button and parachute. I hope he doesn't grow up to be a pilot. Well, children are an heritage from the Lord, and they're a blessing to us, but it also is true that children can be a real challenge. Someone has said the younger generation no longer respects its elders, it terrorizes its teachers, fails to rise when older people enter the room, and has atrocious manners. That comment did not come from a letters to the editor column in the local newspaper. It is the observation of a wise old man who lived many decades ago named Socrates. So apparently the problem isn't new with our generation. It's been around for a while. These words don't seem too unlike those of a contemporary school teacher who resigned her position in a public school and included this analysis, her resignation. The teachers are afraid of the principals are afraid of the school board is afraid of the parents are afraid of the children, and the trouble is the children aren't afraid of anybody. So from Socrates' day to ours, it's a challenge, isn't it? And everyone who's gone through the process of growing up in a family and rearing a family knows that the problem is there are two basic approaches to all of this. There's the approach of the world, which we've had long enough now to observe, and there's the approach of God. The wisdom of the world that's turned loose on a home brings nothing but disaster and confusion and heartache. The demise of the American home is the predictable result of having followed the world's wisdom. Over the years, this is what we have done. We live according to the principles of the wisdom of the world. And we who are Christians, who decide to go a different way, are often viewed by those in our culture as people who are out of touch, people who don't understand, people who are living with an antiquated system of values. I want to explore with you what the book of Proverbs has to say about the family. And obviously, I can't teach everything that's in this book on the family. I'm going to do the very best I can to give you some thoughts, basically as an overview, and then I'm going to zero in on one area that the Proverbs speaks to very clearly, and that is the discipline of children. I remember when our children were born that I got really interested in discipline. I never thought very much about it, nor did I ever evaluate why my parents cared for us the way they did. But now that I had children of my own, I wanted to read everything I could find on the subject. And so I read a lot of literature on discipline, and someone recommended that I read the book of Proverbs, which I began to do. There, of course, is that wonderful verse, Proverbs 22:6, train up a child in the way that he should go, and when he's old, he won't depart from it. I remember when I was going through some stress with one of my children that I read that, and I didn't get a great deal of comfort from the verse. It sounded to me like the only time you're ever going to get rewarded for being a parent when you were so old you couldn't enjoy it. When you were slipping into the grave and the last words you hear are, well, your children finally got it right. And I began to realize that the Proverbs are not absolute promises. They're the wisdom literature of the Old Testament presenting to us life as it normally is. And the normal absolute truth is, when you make input into your children, it will have a beneficial impact on their lives. If you train them up, if you rear them up, if you make them hungry for the things of God, they will not stray from it. That is normally the way it happens. And every time you preach this, somebody comes up and says, well, what about my child? And they'll give you this long illustration. Well, the Bible just tells us if you want to put all of the best feet forward in your family, here's some things you need to do. And one of the things you need to do is make some input into their lives. Children are like computers. What goes in determines what comes out. And to let the culture say that you should let your children grow up in a morally neutral society is to commit murder in your family, because there is no such thing as a morally neutral society. If you don't make the input into their lives, I promise you somebody will. And what's happening in our world today is Christian parents, and to a large degree, have taken a step back from making very strong input into the lives of their children, and then they're surprised at what happens when their children get to a certain age and they begin to see the manifestations of things that do not come from a Christian input. Discipline determines that we're going to make a difference in the lives of our children. And the book of Proverbs is a great example for how we're to go about this. This Old Testament book contains principle after principle, verse after verse, that tells us some things about our children and about parenting that will help us know how to respond. Solomon addresses issues like family problems, sexual deviation, adulterous women, education in the home, and rebellious children, and parent-child relationships, and many, many others. If you haven't started to read the book of Proverbs, let me urge you again that there are 31 chapters in the book. You can read one chapter every day, every month, and you can get this book under your skin, most of all in your heart. Proverbs 24, 3 and 4 says this, "Through wisdom is a house built, and by understanding it, it is established. By knowledge, the rooms are filled with all precious and pleasant riches." Literally, the proverb says that through wisdom, a house is rebuilt. In other words, through the wisdom of God, you can rebuild your family, rebuild your home, and build a strong foundation for the future. I want to just say a couple of things from the Proverbs about the other side of the equation. You know, the book of Proverbs has many, many places where it tells us that as children, we have the ability to break the hearts of our parents. And you know what? You're never too old to do that. One of the thoughts, in kind of a strange way, that I had when my father died and then Donna's mother died, that we had no parents left. And we are now the patriarchs of the family, which is a little scary. But the other thought is, I'd never be able to break my parents' heart. As long as my parents were alive, I could have done something that would have broken my father's heart, broken my mother's heart. What we do as children has a dynamic effect upon those who have reared us. And I don't care whether we're young or old. Years ago in a conference where I said that we're never too old to break our parents' hearts, that parenting is something you carry with you to the grave, that once a parent, always a parent. And a guy came up to me and he said, "You know what you said is absolutely true." He said, "I have a friend whose kids are just driving him nuts." He said he worries all about whether his kids dress right. Do they eat right? Are they living right? Are they the way they're supposed to be? And he said, "Pastor, this is the truth." He said, "My friend is 90 and his kids are 70. So this goes with us all the way through life. We're going to be doing this for the rest of our lives. So let me remind you, all of you who are children, who still have parents living, that it's possible for you not to respond to life in a right way and therefore bring hurt to your parents. Listen to these Proverbs, Proverbs 10:1, the Proverbs of Solomon. "A wise son makes a glad father, but a foolish son is the grief of his mother." Proverbs 15:20, "A wise son makes a father glad, but a foolish man despises his mother." Proverbs 17:25, "A foolish son is a grief to his father and bitterness to her who bore him." Proverbs 19:13, "A foolish son is the ruin of his father." Proverbs 19:26, "He who mistreats his father and chases away his mother is a son who causes shame and brings reproach." Proverbs 23:22, "Listen to your father who begot you, and do not despise your mother when she is old." All of these Proverbs, what are they saying? They're saying that whether or not our parents have done everything right, and who could say that any parent does, whether we look back on our childhood days as positive and we feel like everything was the way it should be, sooner or later along the way, we have to draw a line in the sand and say, "Mom and Dad didn't do everything right. But the Bible says I'm to honor my father and my mother, and I'm going to take that approach and do that." And when children are growing up, please note, your parents, whether they're perfect or not, are God's instrument in your life for your good. If they're Christian parents, be thankful And even though you may not always understand what they're up to, honor them with your life. Because if you refuse to do that and go off on a tangent, you can bring hurt to your mother and ruin to your father. Isn't it interesting how the Proverbs describe that? That usually it's the mother's heart that's broken, and it's the father whose pride is dashed in the ground. I have to tell you that as a parent, I watch this every week, how my children love their mother, how they tell their mother things I would like to know, but they never tell me. My children have the ability to bring a sense of pride to my heart. And I think that's the way it works. The mother has the tenderness of the relationship, so when a child goes astray, the mother's heart is broken. But when that child does right, it's the father who takes pride. And it doesn't seem that that's fair, does it, mothers? Fathers get to be proud when they do things right. You get to have a broken heart when they do things wrong. That's what the proverb says. Well, the Bible tells us that parents are called upon to disciple their children. I want to talk with you about discipline in a moment, but I want to just give you a little bit of a taste of what the proverb says about how we're to disciple our children. And one of the keys to that, if you read the book of Proverbs, is go through the book, and every time you see the words, "my son," underline them. Because "my son" is an introduction to what Solomon is going to say as if he were instructing his own boy. And after that will come instruction. If you want to know how to disciple your children, here are some ways you can do it. Look up every place in the book of Proverbs where you see the word "my son," and then read what follows, and you will find some interesting things. Now, we don't have time to look at all of them, but I made a list of them just to entice you to do this on your own. In chapter 1, verses 8 through 19, there's instruction about peer pressure. It begins with "my son," and it talks about peer pressure. In chapter 2, verses 1 and following, there's instruction about paying attention to wise counsel. How do you teach your children to pay attention? In chapter 3, there's instruction about putting your trust in God. In chapter 4, there's instruction about protecting your heart from that which can destroy you. In chapter 5, there's a great paragraph of instruction on proper speech. How many of you know that children often need to be taught what to say and what not to say? In chapter 6, there's instruction about parental guidance. And in chapter 7, there's instruction about purity. And I'm not going to go any further than that, but you can go further than that. And if you want to know how to disciple your children and how to make input into their lives, every time you see the word "my son" in the text, read carefully what follows, and you will have a good outline for the discipleship of your children. What I really want to talk with you about primarily is the fact that parents are not only called upon to disciple their children, they're called upon to discipline their children. Discipline is almost going out of style. And if you don't believe that, travel on an airplane. I'm quite a traveler. And when I see them coming through the front door, I begin to pray as they move toward my seat. Oh, Lord, keep them at least 7 or 8 rows away. Because it is overwhelming to me how parents allow their children to do anything and don't even make any attempt. Don and I were flying home from someplace, and there was a mother seated 2 rows in front of us, and she had 2 little children. The one little girl was screaming her head off. How many of you know that children have a scream that's in a pitch that is the most hurtful part of your eardrum? How many of you know that? Well, she had managed that pitch, and it was nonstop. This was a 2.5-hour flight. And I kid you not, her mom was reading Ladies' Home Journal, just hanging on to the kids so she wouldn't run up and down the aisle while she screamed her head off reading her magazine like nothing was going on. And I had to pray that God would give me the discipline not to say something I'd be sorry about later. No, absolutely no attempt to bring discipline or control into the life. Where did this all start? Well, it didn't come from Solomon, I promise you, because let me tell you what Solomon has to say about all this. This would not get me any acclaim on talk shows today, but I'm just going to read to you what the Bible says. First of all, the Bible says that discipline is proper for every child. That's the first principle. It's proper for every child. Notice chapter 3, verses 11 and 12. Here are the Proverbs. My son, do not despise the chastening of the Lord, nor detest his correction. For whom the Lord loves, he corrects, just as a father, the son in whom he delights. Proverbs 29 and verse 17 says, correct your son and he will give you rest. Yes, he will give delight to your soul. Hebrews 12:7 says, if you endure correction, God deals with you as with sons. For what son is he whom the father does not chasten? So no matter how big or how strong or how mean, every child is to be under discipline. What is happening in this world of ours is that is dominated by humanist philosophy is the accumulated effect of several generations of young people who have not been under any discipline at all. And in the name of freedom, we have turned them loose too soon, and we are living with the sad result of our negligence. Paul Harvey expressed the conviction of many of us when he said these words. He said, I am against giving youth more freedom. They've already about as much freedom as an unguided missile. Jesus didn't campaign for unlimited freedom. He bound himself to God's will. We need some Christian youth with direction and purpose and faith and dedication, and that is born in the home. Sooner or later, we have to decide that. Last I knew, parents were still supposed to be in control. And discipline is proper for every child. Notice the second proverb. Discipline proves our love for our children. Proverbs 13:24 is known to most of you. It says, he that spares the rod hates his son, but he who loves him disciplines him promptly. Chastens him early, says the New King James. Do you remember your parents saying something like this? I'm going to discipline you, and I want you to know that's because I love you. Or maybe this sticks in your mind as it does mine. This hurts me more than it does you. That last statement seemed to always be reserved as an introductory remark before I was really going to get it. Isn't it interesting that the number one reason that parents give for not disciplining their children is because I don't want to spank them because I just love them too much. But in reality, when we refuse to discipline our children, we are demonstrating the exact opposite, that we do not love them. We do not love them enough to stand in the way of their making the kinds of mistakes that can multiply into the critical, life-threatening mistake. Dr. James Dobson, in his bestseller, Dare to Discipline, has written that the parent has got to convince himself that discipline is not something he does to the child, but something he does for the child. The attitude toward the child must be, I love you too much to let you behave like that. When you see parents letting their children run wild and not standing in the way of their disobedient behavior, do not make the false conclusion that they must really love their children a lot because they don't want to touch them. They don't love them enough to stand in the way of that which is destroying them and those around them. So discipline is a demonstration of your love for your children. How many of you know that when the Father up above disciplines us, it's because he loves us?
1: Amen. Amen. We'll have more of this on the Friday edition of Turning Point. Tomorrow, I hope you'll be with us as we finish up our discussion of Proverbs for Parents. And we have several more of these powerful principle messages from the book of Proverbs coming up in the rest of the month of August. I hope you will stay focused with us and allow this book to minister to your life. 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
0: Radio for Christ-centered living.

What a beautiful name. That's music from Hillsong. My name is Jason. I'm so thankful that we get to spend this time together today. Just so grateful for that. Grateful that you stopped by. Grateful to call you as a friend. And most especially thankful that there is always a good word from the Lord. And Isaiah 33:2 is just that. It says, Lord, be gracious to us. We long for you. Be our strength every morning, our salvation in time of distress. Here's Matt Maher, Holy, Holy, Holy.

ever notice how you hear exactly what you need, exactly when you need it? The message that stops you mid-worry, the truth that catches you mid-doubt, the reminder that finds you right where you are. That's not coincidence. That's God using Waytruth Life Radio and you. 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

He is the great I Am. Music for Mercy Me, that one. You are I Am. My name is Jason. I love this from Bible teacher Chuck Swindoll. He says, paying attention to the needs of others actually pays off because we are happiest when we give our lives away. And I can confuse that principle quite easily, but it's so true. Happiest when we give our lives away.

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God can mend. Not always quick, always faithful. He stitches hope into the places that hurt. 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

0: 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My name is Jason, and so last night it was back-to-school shopping. You know, it's one of those things they can sneak up on you a little bit and just going through the store, trying out new clothes, picking them out, and then, like, realizing, like, oh, man, the kids are growing, you know, the things you had before. And so there's the excitement, there's the back-to-school, and then there's, like, the sadness. Like, you're watching your kids grow, you know, watching them pick things out. And you realize, like, you know, you just wish you could keep him young forever. But God doesn't ask us to freeze time. He asks us to trust him with what comes next. And I don't know, maybe you're in one of those bittersweet moments right now. You're excited, but maybe there's also this tension. Maybe just thank God for the season you had.
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I'm probably not alone in this, but I want people to forgive me when I mess up. My name is Jason, and I hope, like, hey, they'll forgive. So isn't it good then to also be a forgiver, just as much as I want others to forgive me? Maybe I should want myself to forgive others.

0: But you're not going to want to miss this one. Motivate happening with Jordan St. Cyr. It is Friday, October 9th. It's going to be here before you know it. We've got tickets for sale. Maybe you even want to do a VIP meet and greet. Have your chance to meet Jordan himself. Going to be an awesome night. General admission tickets, just $15. So super easy to get there. And it's happening, like I said, in State College. This is going to be an evening of music and worship. And he's going to share his story, too. Pretty powerful. He's a really good storyteller. He's got a lot of things on his heart of just, you know, just God's goodness. And I know that we're all going to walk away from it so encouraged. Would love for you to join us. 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By the way, I have some Jordan St. Cyr lined up here. This one, it's called Rescue.
1: Oh, I've been desperate. Cried those loud prayers.

0: That's Jordan St. Cyr. He's coming to motivate. 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My name is Jason, and so here's what I learned today, that your bones are stronger than concrete. Yeah, how about that? I mean, you could think of your bones as fragile. I mean, after all, bones break. But pound for pound, a human bone is actually stronger than concrete. So a cubic inch of bone can withstand roughly 19,000 pounds of compression. That is comparable to and even often greater than many forms of concrete. And yet, unlike concrete, your bone is alive. I mean, in addition to that, it repairs itself, it adapts to stress, and it stores minerals and all the other things that we do. And I just think it's fascinating, you know, learning about the human body. And, the more that you learn about it, the more you realize just how remarkable the design is that God has given you. The design of your bones, or the ability to walk upright, or to just walk at all and not break all of your bones in your body with every step. Yeah, it's all God's remarkable design.
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0: Just a real quick look at your forecast. Mid-60s, that low temperature tonight. Tomorrow, low 80s. And then Saturday, we'll see high temperatures in the low to mid-80s.

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It's Kate and Nicole and Naomi Rain. I'm Jason. If God ever asked you to fully understand his plan before he set you off and set you on, you'd actually never move anywhere. Right now it's John Reddick holding on.

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face this loneliness alone, making well with my soul. 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

Love that stuff from Mercy Me, Make It Well. My name is Jason. This is So Good from Charles Spurgeon. He says, holiness is not the way to Christ, but Christ is the way to holiness.

0: What if I told you there is part of the story of the lost sheep that maybe you just never noticed? My name is Jason, and so Jesus says that the shepherd leaves the 99 and goes looking for the one that's lost. And when he finds it, he puts it on his shoulders and carries it home. See, what's interesting about the sheep is that it doesn't have to prove how sorry it is, and it doesn't have to explain, like, why it got lost. It doesn't even have to find its own way back home. Like, the shepherd carries it. And, like, this is the picture that Jesus gives us of God. Because Jesus wasn't telling this story to people who had everything together. I mean, he was talking to sinners, people who had wandered. He was talking to people who were lost. Notice the shepherd doesn't find the sheep and say, well, you made your choice. Now you figure out how to get home. No, the shepherd actually goes looking. The shepherd finds it. The shepherd places the sheep on his own shoulders. And Jesus says he rejoices. Like, not disappointment or frustration, rejoicing. Heaven celebrates because you were found. The shepherd isn't standing over you with disappointment. He lifts you with delight, and then he carries you. That's what grace looks like, a shepherd who will carry you home.
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2: Tony's put together a short video that explains how you can do that. 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

0: You shouldn't go back. My name is Jason, and that was the message that many would have said to Elizabeth Elliot after four men killed her husband. It was 1956. Jim Elliot and four other missionaries were killed by members of the Warani people in Ecuador. Jim and the others had gone there because they believed that people needed to hear about Jesus. Elizabeth was left as a widow with a young daughter. She could have gone home, and I don't think anybody in the whole world would have blamed her, but she didn't. Like, instead, she returned to Ecuador, and then came the astonishing part. She went to live among the very people who killed her husband. She did not go back looking for revenge. She went back because she still believed the message that Jim had died carrying to them, like that of Jesus. And over time, something changed. The Warani people actually began listening. Elizabeth lived among them. She learned their language and shared the gospel and built relationships with the people who had once been her husband's enemies. One of the men who actually had participated in the killings eventually became a Christian. Years later, that man would speak of Jim Elliot not as an enemy, but as a brother. You know, it doesn't mean that the hard part of her story disappeared. The pain didn't go anywhere. But she carried this loss of her husband for the rest of her life, and yet, through God's grace, the people who had taken the man that she loved became the people that she herself was willing to love.
1: This is Max Lucado. The prophet Elijah was headline news in the nation. He was also a sitting duck for a big head. So, in a preemptive measure, God led him to a creek, where Elijah would be utterly dependent upon a brook for water and some birds for food. The enemy of the saint is pride. We must fight it like the foe it is. Take note of your hat size. Are you getting a big head? Then volunteer for menial tasks. Wash dishes. Sweep floors. You are loved, but not indispensable. You are God's child, but not His golden child. You have a place in God's plan, but you are not essential to God's plan. The smaller we are, the more room there is for God. This is Max Lucado.
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Case closed, the end. No chance for me to ever leave this prison of my sin. Now I know it might sound crazy, but one day a key unlocked that cell.

Walking Free, Micah Tyler. My name is Jason, and Motivate is back. This is going to be so good with Jordan St. Cyr this year. This year, we're actually holding it as a fall event, and we'd love to have you join us. It's going to be a fantastic evening of worship and storytelling. He's got a really cool story to share. Want to invite you to be there. It's Friday, October 9th. Tickets at WTLR.org. We're going to just walk away from this evening uplifted and encouraged by what we hear and through the worship together.

0: We're the Kingdom with Rescue Me on Way Truth Life Radio. I'm Jason. You know, it's the wrinkles that remind us we laughed. It's gray hair that reminds us we loved. And scars that remind us God carried us.
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0: 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They help us work to serve our neighbors and serve the Lord. You see, we shouldn't be working for ourselves. A biblical perspective of work is that we serve the Lord and serve others, all for the glory of God.
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0: What an awesome way to wrap up our time of music together for this afternoon. Friend, I'm so thankful that you stopped by. I'll be here tomorrow at 2. You stop by when you can. Right now, let's take a look at your forecast as we get closer to the weekend. Looks like tonight, temperatures to the low 60s. Tomorrow, clouds and sun going to mix a little bit, and low 80s, the high temperature. And then for Saturday, partly cloudy with low to mid 80s.
1: And now, Adventures in Odyssey.
2: So that's it, Jack. I've been working with the National Security Agency as an analyst most of my adult life.
3: And so has your father?
2: Mm-hmm. Well, Dad's more of a consultant. Mm. As I understand it, he's never actually been on the payroll.
3: What about Blackguard?
2: Good question. I thought he was with European Security, but now I know he isn't. My guess is that he's a megalomaniac. He just wants power and lots of money.
3: So help me to understand what's going on here. This mineral under Witt's hand will give him power and money?
2: Well, the mineral alone won't. You see, the mineral acts as a catalyst, a trigger in a compound called TA-418.
3: Wait a minute. TA-418?
2: Uh-huh. It's a chemical formula Dad and a friend of mine worked on.
3: Witt worked on it?
2: Yeah, surprise, huh? Turns out it was easy since the mineral was right here under his feet.
3: So the mineral goes into a formula, and then what will Blackguard do with it?
2: Blackguard needs TA-418 to make something called Ruku.
3: Ruku?
2: Yeah, it's an extremely deadly virus. But without the compound, it dies the second it's exposed to air.
3: And that's where this TA-418 comes in, huh?
2: Right. What TA-418 does is attach itself to the virus's DNA and cause it to adapt to anything. Air, dirt, water. That's what makes it so contagious.
3: And deadly. Oh, it's hard to believe that's even possible.
2: Oh, I know, but look around you. This entire scheme has been one concentrated effort to get that mineral. Blackguard has to be stopped, or he'll be able to sell the virus to anyone. He could hold entire nations hostage and do who knows what with the rest of the mineral.
3: Yes.
2: You're acting awfully calm about all this.
3: Calm? I'm terrified. But that can't stop us from doing what we have to do.
2: That's why I had the police call the NSA. In the meantime, the Israelites are stationed around Witt's End to keep an eye on things. And Bernard and Eugene are camped out on the maintenance road behind Witt's End.
4: Jack? Jason?
3: Lieutenant Shaw.
4: We heard back from the NSA. Your story checks out. We've been ordered to cooperate with you fully. But to do that, I'm going to have to know what you know. And I mean everything.
2: Have a seat, Lieutenant. I'll fill you in.

0: Gunderson from Odyssey 105 with an update on the condition of mayoral candidate Dr. Regis Blaggard, who collapsed a few hours ago while making a speech. Hospital spokesman Fritz Marlwater says the mayoral candidate is stable and resting comfortably, but still very weak. Doctors are continuing to run tests and...
1: Resting comfortably, eh? As Marcella says in Act 1, Scene 4 of William Shakespeare's Hamlet, something is rotten in the state of Denmark.
2: Talking to someone?
1: Oh, Mr. Walton, you've returned at last.
2: Now, don't have a call, Eugene. I told you I was going to canvass the area. Mm-hmm. You have a breath mint or some gum or something?
1: Well, why? Do I need it? I know my halitosis flares up occasionally. But...
2: It's not for you, Eugene. It's for me. Hmm? You know, while I was walking around, I came across a large van parked near the end of the tunnel.
1: But I thought that area was off limits to normal traffic.
2: Well, so did I. The van was all locked up, but on the driver's seat was a rental agreement with Professor Bovril's name on it.
1: Interesting. But it doesn't explain why you need a breath mint.
2: Let's just say the van left a bad taste in my mouth, okay? Now, do you have a mint or not?
1: No.
2: Oh, why do I even bother? Hand me the walkie-talkie. We need to check in with the Israelites.
1: Oh, of course.
3: All stations surrounding Wits End report no activity. Over.
4: Copy. Keep watching, guys. Careful. Over.
3: Roger, window washer. You do the same. Out.
5: Well, that's everybody, Billy.
3: One and all. How are you doing, Sam?
5: I'm bored.
3: Yeah, me too. Hey, listen, if you want to take a break, I can handle things here for a while.
5: Thanks. Wait a minute. Someone's coming.
3: It's Jellyfish.
5: Yeah, and he's got his knapsack with him.
3: With his laptop in it, maybe?
5: He's going into the tunnel.
3: All right, this is it. Let's...
5: Hold it. Someone else is coming. It's Ronnie Rathbone.
3: Well, well, the gang's all here.
5: Yeah, but why didn't they come together?
3: Only one way to find out. Israelite units, this is Israelite 1. Subjects are entering Wits End through the Underground Railroad Tunnel. Close in carefully and quietly. Repeat, close in carefully and quietly.
6: Dr. Blaggard, are you certain this is what you want to do?
7: Are you certain of your facts, Doctor?
6: Reasonably certain, yes. But I need to run more tests.
7: I don't have time for more tests. Please abide by my wishes.
6: But...
7: Come in.
8: Oh, I'm sorry. I didn't mean to interrupt.
7: Not at all, Mr. Glossman. Come in. The doctor was just leaving.
6: But Dr. Blaggard...
7: Thank you, Doctor. That will be all.
6: As you wish.
8: What was that all about?
7: Just assuring that my doctor will make things look real. Is everything ready?
8: Yes, sir. Reporters are gathered in the conference room downstairs. You'll deliver your statement, then I'll take it from there.
7: Good. How do I get out of the hospital without being seen?
8: The side door of the conference room leads to a hall. At the end of that hall is a door to the rear stairwell. It'll take you to the alley where the professor is waiting for you in the car.
7: Excellent, Glossman. Well, let's not keep the media waiting. It's showtime.
8: Yes, sir.
9: All right, I got a change of clothes here for Doc. And let's see, it's time to do a little updating on the old laptop computer.
10: Wrong, Jellyfish.
9: What? Rathbone, what are you doing here?
10: I came to get that laptop.
9: What? You're crazy, Rathbone. Get lost.
10: Not this time, Fishface. Now, are you going to hand it over, or am I going to have to take it from you?
9: Yeah, right. You and what army?
3: How about us?
9: Huh?
10: Sam! Billy!
9: Rathbone, you moron! You let him right to us!
5: No, he didn't. We saw you come in through the tunnel.
3: And we also have a great interest in what's on that computer.
10: Yeah! Well, you guys can have it after I'm done with it.
9: You're all a bunch of dunderheads. Even if you do take the computer, it won't mean anything. Hey, anyone could have written what's on here.
10: Yeah, but anyone didn't drag off Richard Maxwell. You did. I saw ya.
9: Richard who? I never heard of him.
5: Well, that's funny, because Richard mentioned you by name.
9: He did?
3: Yeah, and he said you have a laptop that contains evidence clearing Tom Riley in the Edgebiter scandal. See, you didn't finish the job, Jellyfish. Richard's alive.
5: And getting stronger by the minute.
3: I'm sure he'd just love to testify that you're the one that tried to murder him.
9: But I don't know what you're talking about.
3: It's over, Jellyfish.
9: You want the laptop? Fine! Catch!
10: Oh, get it!
5: got it!
10: He's getting away!
11: Israelites, close in. Jellyfish is headed for the back door. Repeat, close in now.
5: Come on, guys, let's go!
9: No! Get off! Get away from me, you brat! I'm not going back to jail! Never!
11: Give it up, Jellyfish. You're finished.
9: No.
10: Hey, Billy Boy, about the laptop. I was thinking, it's a big waste having our gangs fighting each other all the time. Maybe we should, you know, join forces.
3: Yeah? Well, I think the police have something different in store for you, Rodney.
10: Oh.
7: Ladies and gentlemen, please. Please. I have a brief statement. My doctor has advised me that continuing to campaign for mayor will seriously endanger my health. Therefore, on his advice and the advice of my trusted friends, I regretfully and officially withdraw from the race. However, I believe the recall should go on as planned, and I trust that the good citizens of Odyssey will find the right person to govern them. Please, please, ladies and gentlemen. I've asked my good friend Philip Glossman, whom I believe you all know, to answer any questions you might have. I'm sorry. I must lie down. Thank you all, and goodbye.
8: People, please. Now, Dr. Blackard is obviously not feeling well. Give me a few minutes with him, and I'll answer your questions. Now, please, be patient. So far, so good. There's the door to the rear stairwell.
7: Jellyfish is waiting for me at Wits End?
8: Oh, yes, sir, with a change of clothes for you.
7: Fine. Well, then, I leave things to you, Glossman.
8: Goodbye, sir.
7: Yes.
12: Psst. Hey, Glossman.
8: What? Bart?
12: Yeah, it's me. What gives?
8: What gives? I don't understand.
12: That's all Blackard's gonna say. What about his endorsing me for mayor?
8: Endorsing you? I don't know what you're talking about.
12: Yeah, you do. He's told me that if I sacrifice my store, Blackard would endorse me for mayor.
8: I said no such thing.
12: Yeah, you did. You mean I sacrifice my store for nothing?
8: Will you lower your voice? Now listen, Rathbone, in the first place, the Electric Palace isn't your store. It's Dr. Blackard's. He can do with it whatever he pleases. It's only by his good graces that you got in it, and it's still by Blackard's good graces that you stay in it. So if you're smart, you go back to the store, fix it up, and keep your mouth shut. Understand?
12: Yeah, I understand.
8: Good. Besides, you didn't get any votes the first time. What makes you think you'd get any this time? Now, if you excuse me, I have to meet the press.
12: Double cross me, will you? Well, we'll just see about that.
8: I'm flattered by your question, but at this time, I hadn't considered running for mayor myself. However, I'm always willing to serve the people of Odyssey in any way I can. Yes, Mr. Jacobs.
13: What about Wits End? Any comment about its future?
8: Well, it's our intention to keep Wits End closed until we know the truth about what's under there. Next question?
12: Yeah! Why don't you tell everybody why you's ordered a gang of thugs to vandalize my store?
8: I don't know what you're talking about. I think it's obvious that Mr. Rathbone is slightly deranged today.
12: No, I ain't. Come on, Glossman. Tell him. Tell him how you and Blackard planned together to get Tom Riley kicked out of office.
14: Tom Riley kicked out of office?
8: People, please. Yes, Mr. Jacobs. Let's get back to the legitimate question, shall we?
13: Actually, I've just received word that the police are holding a young man nicknamed Jellyfish who has implicated both you and Dr. Blackard in several crimes that have occurred around the city in recent weeks. Well, Mr. Glossman, what do you have to say?
14: Yeah, Glossman, I'd like to have a statement from you, sir.
8: I suppose that, From now on, all questions will be answered by my legal counsel. This conference is over.
15: Well, I'll say one thing for you, Jellyfish. You keep fine records. It's all here, Lieutenant Shaw.
16: Good.
9: Hey, we got a deal, right? You know, I sign a confession and you reduce the charges, huh?
16: That's up to the lawyers. But I can tell you that it may go a lot easier on you if you continue to cooperate.
9: Come on, you got the computer. What else do you want to know?
16: This is Shaw.
17: Jellyfish, were you at Wits End to meet Blackguard?
9: Yeah. He was supposed to go there after his little press conference. He ought to be there by now.
16: Okay, thanks. Jason, hospital security just called. They have Glossman and Bart Rathbone in custody. Looks like your idea worked.
15: It's a good thing Bart didn't know he's also on Jellyfish's computer. Okay, on to the main catch. Lieutenant Shaw, you need to deploy your men around the perimeter fence at Wits End and be ready to move on my signal.
16: Right.
9: I wouldn't get too close if I was you.
15: Why not?
9: Well, because Blackguard plans on blowing up the tunnel, that's why.
15: What?
9: Yeah.
16: This is Shaw. Get me the bomb squad.
15: How do you know?
9: Yeah, it's been part of his plan the whole time.
15: We gotta make sure our people are out of there. Jack, could you? Jack? Where'd he go?
18: Want to contact us about the episodes you're hearing? Visit our website at adventuresinodyssey.com or talk to someone at Focus on the Family. 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We always love hearing from you.
7: Jellyfish! Is the tunnel prepared, Professor?
19: Yes, Dr. Blackguard. It's wired to blow up just as you ordered. But I'm still confused as to why you're so intent on it.
7: It's as simple as this. If we missed any of the mineral, no one else will be able to get it. But even more importantly, Wits End has been the thorn in my side for so long. It will give me great satisfaction to be rid of it. The detonator, please.
19: Here you are.
7: Thank you. Jellyfish! Where could he be?
19: Wait. Why did he throw your clothes on the floor?
7: Something's wrong. Go through the tunnel and take the van out of here immediately. I'll change and follow in the car.
19: What about Jellyfish?
7: Well, if he isn't here, he gets left behind. Now go!
19: Yes, Doctor.
20: Mr. Walton, someone's coming.
21: Yeah, that's the van, all right.
20: Who's that driving it?
21: Professor Bovril.
20: Mr. Walton, why are you still sitting here? He's getting away.
21: No, he isn't. Not in that van.
20: But he
21: won't get very far. Just about the end of the park, I'd say.
20: What? How do you know that?
21: Because I siphoned all the gas out of his tank.
20: You what?
21: Well, that's why I needed a breath mint. Oh. Now, why don't you call the Israelites on the walkie-talkie, and we'll all go help the professor.
20: Mr. Walton, you're a genius.
21: Well, thanks, Eugene. It's about time you noticed.
7: Now to the car. Fools, come after me in the tunnel if you dare.

0: All right, Sergeant, use this area for your command center. And keep in mind, there may be more than one person inside that tunnel.
1: Yes, sir.
2: Lieutenant, Bernard Walton just called in. He and Eugene have nabbed Professor Bovril at the edge of the park.
3: Jason?
2: Tom, what are you doing here?
3: Chief Quinn called me. Blackguard's planted a bomb in the tunnel?
2: Yeah, but that's not the worst of it. I think Jack's inside there with him.
3: What? Are you sure?
2: Sure enough.
0: But how could he get inside? Wits End has been surrounded all day.
2: There must be a way in we don't know about.
4: Dr. Blackguard, I presume?
5: What? Oh, it's you. Jack Allen, isn't it?
4: That's right.
5: I was wondering when you'd show up.
4: I've been waiting for you. I knew you'd be here.
5: Of course.
4: You can't win, Dr. Blackguard. You know that. You must give yourself up.
5: You're as cliched as Jason.
4: You have nowhere left to go. The tunnel is sealed off in all directions.
5: Ah, you obviously found my little escape hatch in the woods. How very clever.
4: I've been walking around the park a lot lately. You're trapped.
5: Not if I use you as a hostage.
4: Sorry, I won't go along with that.
5: Would you rather die?
4: I'm not afraid to. I'm prepared for death. How about you?
5: Ah, I see. Brave Jack Allen, Christian soldier to the end, stops the evil Dr. Blackguard and saves the world.
4: I'm not here to save the world, Doctor. I'm not here to save Odyssey, nor even Wits End. I'm here for you. For your soul. That's the only thing that matters right now. Not money or power or computer programs or viruses or world terrorism. It all comes down to your soul. Why don't you put down the detonator and give yourself up so you'll have time to redeem your soul?
5: The flaw in your proposal is that you assume my soul is redeemable. It isn't. I auctioned it off years ago.
4: Then you sold yourself cheap. Your soul is worth the life of Jesus Christ. To give it to anyone else is an incredible waste.
5: Well, as much as I enjoy philosophizing with you about abstracts, we have a very real dilemma here.
4: It's not a dilemma if you do the right thing.
5: But it is. Giving up is something I cannot and will not do.
4: I'm not leaving without you.
5: And I'm not leaving with you.
4: Then we're at a stalemate.
5: Oh, not at all. I still have the Queen, this detonator. And I have nothing to lose by using it. You see, dear Jack, my illness isn't an act.
4: What?
5: I have a virus.
4: Ruku?
5: Then Jason told you. Yes, it seems that somewhere along the line I was exposed to a strain of it. And I will not die that kind of death. It's pointless. So I suggest you run for your life.
4: You don't want to kill me.
5: Oh, you fool! Why wouldn't I? Goodbye, Jack Allen.
2: Lieutenant Shaw.
0: Whitaker, I'm not sending my people in until we know what the situation really is.
2: Then I'm going in.
6: No, Jason. You're going to stay put until we... Oh! Oh!
0: Everybody get back!
7: Oh, you set off the bomb!
8: Lord, help us.
2: No. No. Yeah!

0: Hey, wait! I see something!
1: Oh, my head!
0: Mr. Allen! Mr. Allen!
1: Am I dreaming?
0: Billy, I found him! He's in the patch of woods near the maintenance road. I found Mr. Allen!
1: Sam, what happened?
0: We thought you were in the tunnel with Dr. Blackard. We thought you were blown up.
1: I was in the tunnel, but... Oh, no. Dr. Blackard.
2: The tunnel has collapsed. Fortunately, though, Blackard didn't rig the explosives as well as he thought.
3: What about Wits End, Lieutenant?
2: There's structural damage in the back where the ground caved. Afraid the fire department's going to have to give you a report about the inside.
4: Don't worry about the building. I'm just thankful Jack's safe. Are you all right?
1: Yes, I'm all right.
3: What happened down there? When the bomb went off, we thought you were a goner.
1: We reached a stalemate. I wouldn't leave without him, and he wouldn't leave with me. So he set off the detonator. I remember he was blown one way, and I was blown another, and then I woke up outside.
0: But how did you get there?
1: I don't know. The grace of God, I suppose.
5: But I still don't understand why Blackard set off the bomb.
6: Nor do I, especially considering his propensity for survival and manipulation of the justice system.
5: Yeah, you'd think that he'd try to beat the rap.
1: It was a rap he couldn't beat. He had the virus, Jason.
6: Ruku?
1: Yes.
7: What did you say?
2: Now, just get back in the squad car, Professor.
7: No, please, I must know. Please.
1: It's all right, Lieutenant.
7: Did I hear you say that Dr. Blackett had the Ruku virus?
1: That's what he told me, yes.
7: Oh, no. No. How tragic.
1: Yes. He said he didn't want to die that way.
7: But that's just it. He wouldn't have died.
2: What do you mean?
7: I tried to tell him. The mineral in the tunnel has uses we hadn't even begun to explore. I could have used the mineral to make an antidote to the virus. It would have saved him.
1: No, Professor, it wouldn't have saved him. It would just have kept him alive. He rejected what could have saved him a long time ago.
3: May God have mercy on him.
1: Amen.
5: I just don't get why he would do all this. Why anyone would.
1: I know. It's hard to understand how a mind like Dr. Blackard's worked. I'd hoped to help him change it. One last chance. But a soul so corrupted, so saturated in evil, can only come to one end without Jesus. It's destined for the final conflict and for an eternity without God.
8: And the City Council has recommended that the recall of Mayor Tom Riley be postponed indefinitely while investigators sort out the complex web surrounding the legacy of Dr. Regis Blackard. In a related item, Jason Whitaker announced the damage to Wits End from the tragic explosion that took Dr. Blackard's life was not as extensive as first believed. He hopes to have Wits End repaired and open again in a few weeks. And now, turning to the weather, it looks like another typically gorgeous day in Odyssey. Clear skies.

0: The Bible is filled with story after story of evil men and women who schemed in a variety of ways to get what they wanted. Sometimes it even seemed like they would win out in the end. But ultimately, their wickedness caught up with them. As Proverbs says again and again, the pursuit of evil leads to death. Over the last several episodes, we've seen the twists and turns of a battle between good and evil in Odyssey. The truth is, it's a battle that goes on all the time. Not only in places like Odyssey, but in your town, your school, your home, and even your own heart. Like we saw with our friends in Odyssey, we may sometimes make mistakes in our fight against evil by relying too much on our own cleverness and plans. Or like Jack, we may realize that we're in a spiritual war that must be fought by faith through prayer to the only one who can be truly victorious, Jesus Christ. If you don't know Jesus, now is a wonderful time to meet him. Don't make the mistake that Dr. Blackard made by thinking you'll have time later, or you'll find an escape, or that it's too late. It's never too late to come to the Lord. Never too late to turn your life over to his saving grace. If you'd like to know more about Jesus and how to meet him personally, I suggest you talk to someone who already knows him. Maybe your parents, someone at church, or a friend. Or you can write to us here. Our address is Adventures in Odyssey, Colorado Springs, Colorado, 80995. 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We'll be happy to send you a booklet that'll tell you more about Jesus. Adventures in Odyssey is a presentation of Focus on the Family. 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Our production engineer was Bob Luttrell and our executive producer, Chuck Bolte. And I'm Chris, hoping you'll join us again next time for more Adventures in Odyssey.
1: 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This free event features an inflatable obstacle course, a bounce house, gel blaster games for ages 5 and up, and fun kids activities. 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This will be Saturday, September the 19th at Grace Prep High School, 848 Science Park Road in State College. If your church or organization has an event that you would like to promote, please get the information to us at least 2 weeks in advance by going to the community calendar section of our website at WTLR.org.
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11: 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We don't go into debt. We're on the air for two reasons. Number one, you pray, and it's God's good and perfect will that it's on the air right now. And number two, because you support us financially. 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But in addition to that, they get the weekly newsletter. Now, what's in the weekly newsletter? Two things. Number one, I also do a commentary. It's called the Janet Parshall Commentary. It airs on hundreds of stations across the country. And I'm often asked if people could have a copy of the transcript of what I say. Well, that is right reserved only to my Parshall partners. So they get the written transcript of this commentary that's heard across the country. Second of all, there's always an audio piece in the newsletter as well. Just some thoughts straight from my heart, as though you and I are sitting down together and I'm sharing my heart with you. That comes in the newsletter every week. 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Don't forget, check your inbox, because it comes in your email today. We send it out at noon Eastern time. So just make sure you get a chance to check it out, because we put a lot of thought into that. We want you to be encouraged by what you read in that newsletter. Also, this month's truth tool, boy, I think it's spectacular. Do you know that 8 in 10 Americans believe in something spiritual beyond the physical world? Nearly 50% report having sent something from the spiritual realm. 68% believe in God, angels, and heaven, while 58% believe in hell and the devil. There's a whole lot that don't. That's pretty unsettling. 38% claim to have experienced at least one supernatural event. So Lee Strobel, who once was an atheist, and because of the unwavering prayer support of his wife and his doing a deep dive as an investigative journalist, award-winning at that, he came to faith in Christ. And now all of those skills that God has given him, he's been honing them now to use them for one reason and one reason only, and that's to keep giving evidence to the authority, the historicity, the reliability of the gospel message. So he wrote a book called Seeing the Supernatural, Investigating Angels, Demons, Mystical Dreams, Near-Death Encounters, and Other Mysteries of the Unseen World. Listen, let's be honest with one another. We're all interested in this topic. How do I know? Just look at Hollywood. Look at the stuff that's on TV. They want to make stuff that you're going to buy and you're going to go see. So it means there's a little thinking in boardrooms about, hey, what does the public want, right? The Romans cried out in the first century, give us bread than circus. And so the networks and the television specials and the movie makers want to find out what it is you want served up in the arena with bread and circus. And so there's a lot of stuff out there that deals with the supernatural. A whole lot of it is dead wrong if you lay it up to the authenticity and the truth of Scripture. but we're all interested. So I think this is a superb book. It's a hardback book by Lee Strobel, and it's yours for a gift of any amount. Even if you're not a partial partner, partial partners, you're going to get this book automatically. One-time gift, we're going to send it to you as our way of saying thank you. So 877-JANET-58, ask for your copy of Seeing the Supernatural, or online at inthemarketwithjanetpartial.org. We are almost at the halfway point of this month, and we could use some wonderful gifts, some sizable gifts that keep us going forward on In the Market with Janet Partial. All right, looking to the Middle East as we always do. What in the world is going on with Iran? Can they be trusted? Here's more from Paul Petit of CBN News.
12: Calling the Strait of Hormuz U.S. naval blockade a wall of steel, President Trump is maintaining an economic pressure strategy against Iran and said he's sort of negotiating.
13: So economically, they are a mess. They can borrow money. They had a lot. And we have total control of it. I'm their banker. I am their banker.
12: But Iran may be preparing for a much longer fight. The regime is saying it could prolong the war until Trump leaves office, signaling a strategy of attrition designed to outlast the president. Retired General Jack Keane told Fox News that Iran thinks Trump will be reluctant to launch another major attack with the midterm elections approaching.
14: You would think by now that all this time that this regime has been dealing with our president, that they would learn a little bit from their miscalculation that they've done in the past, yeah. And it's been quite considerable. He has all the cards here. I believe the best card to play is a combination of all the economic levers that we're using and also military power.
12: Here in Israel, questions are growing over the future of Hamas and Gaza. The Board of Peace is denying reports that agree to pay $400 million to cover Hamas debts as part of a disarmament deal. Meanwhile, the IDF says Hamas has intensified torture and interrogations of Palestinians since the ceasefire. And even if Hamas disarms, Israel is signaling its military may not be leaving Gaza, Lebanon, or Syria for years to come.
15: Under no circumstances do we retreat, not in Lebanon, not in Syria, not in Gaza, from the security zones. The lesson of October 7th is that we protect the residents by having the IDF present in these places and defending them.
12: In Judea Samaria, the IDF deployed a battalion after extremist Israeli settlers surrounded a Palestinian family's home in Kusra. Members of that family live in Ohio and are watching it unfold 6,000 miles away through their security camera. U.S. Ambassador to Israel Mike Huckabee condemned the horrific terror against Palestinians in the West Bank and said the embassy is involved, though the White House hasn't intervened. The army attempted to scatter the activists, but dozens arrived and clashed with Israeli forces. Israel's U.N. Ambassador Danny Danon also condemned the violence.
16: Israel condemns all violence against Israelis and Palestinians. Israel does not tolerate extremism. We confront it.
12: But Danon told the UN Security Council there is another side to the story. He says Palestinian attacks against Israelis in Judea Samaria are rising, citing 348 attacks in May and another 408 that were thwarted, accusing the council of focusing solely on Israel.
16: How many of you have condemned these terrorist attacks against the Jews? None of these attacks were mentioned by the briefers. This council is focusing on one side of the violence while ignoring the other.
11: And that's the situation in the Middle East. It's time out, intifada, time out, intifada. There will never be lasting peace in the Middle East until the Prince of Peace himself comes. In the meantime, blessed are the peacemakers. Blessed are those who are trying to bring peace. Pray for those in authority. But never, ever take your eyes off that piece of real estate. It is our northern star for biblical prophecy. Back after this.
17: Hi, I'm Johnny Erickson Tata. Recently, a fifth grade class participated in a Disability Awareness Week. Using what they learned, they started hanging out with a group of students in the special needs program. Kyle, one of the fifth graders, said, "We were all kind of nervous, but then we kept doing it. And it got more comfortable and we all became good friends." Over time, the fifth graders noticed that their new friends were limited on where they could play. And guess what? They came up with a plan to make the playground accessible. The community got involved, and now a fully accessible playground is part of the school. Those fifth graders now understand Philippians chapter 2, verse 4, where it says, Don't look out only for your own interests, but take an interest in others. You know what, friend? Thanks so much for letting me share my heart with you today. 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
11: You are not alone. 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As for your copy of Seeing the Supernatural, when you give a gift of any amount in the market, call 877-JANET-58, that's 877-JANET-58, or go to inthemarketwithjanetpartial.org. We talk unashamedly about the issue of abortion on this program because it wears often the robes of a judge and the suit of a legislator, but at its core, it is a spiritual issue. And people who say, oh, the Bible doesn't say anything about abortion, haven't read the Bible. It's very clear where God stands on the sanctity of life. After all, He is the one who gave us life. In fact, He knew us before we were even conceived. That's the ultimate in being pro-life. Before we breathed our first, yes, He knit us together in our mother's womb. The Bible also tells us that He knew us before our days even began. So where are we in this issue? It is so contentious, and it should be, because in truth, it defines the soul of a nation. And we've got some black spots on the soul of our nation right now when it comes to this issue, particularly in light of what happened in the Commonwealth of Massachusetts this week. But before I get to that subject, let's try to figure out whether or not Planned Parenthood yet again has their hands, their gnarly hands, inside the federal cookie jar again. We had a year that was a timeout. Most of us didn't pay attention. That big, beautiful bill that you hear bantered around on the alphabet soup networks all the time, part of that said, 1 year, no money to Planned Parenthood. And as a result, several Planned Parenthood centers closed. And now I can tell you, thanks be to God, there are more pregnancy help centers in this country than there are abortion clinics. But that was the end on July 4th. And while you were having your hot dogs and watching the fireworks, funding got put back into place for Planned Parenthood again. It makes me heartsick. And yet, you still can have people on the House and Senate side step forward and say, let's defund it again. So where are we? We need help. So that's why I'm going to call in Dr. Claire Aff. She's the senior policy analyst for Human Coalition. She brings expertise in policy development and legislative analysis. She previously served as a county commissioner for Jefferson County, West Virginia. She was an academic fellow at the Heritage Foundation, and she got a doctorate from Liberty University, Go Flames, and has held roles at the National Review Institute, First Liberty Institute, and the Office of U.S. Senator Ted Cruz. Claire, the warmest of welcomes. I am so glad you're here. Thank you for your service to the Lord and all that you're doing in Washington, D.C. Okay, so this could be a heartbreaker. First, we have to understand it's not a 50-yard dash. It is a marathon. We've been running it since 73. A lot of people thought when the House of Roe fell and we moved into the world of Dobbs, things were going to be great. And now we're seeing some pretty pernicious things. And of course, oh yeah, the abortion pill. It's changed everything under the sun. So let me see if I can pull some of these cacti out. One pricker at a time. So we got the funding back to Planned Parenthood. Is there, so our friends listening all across the country don't get discouraged, is there a way legislatively to try to say, okay, so that trigger was put in place, the money goes back, but could some stalwart statesman step forward and say, let's pull funding again?
20: So the good news is that the fight is far from over. There are multiple options that could be pursued if we have the political will and we have good Christians pressuring our legislators to do it.

0: they're probably going to end up with more money in their pocketbooks. And now here they are getting more from the federal coffers again. So how do we fix it? I would say the first thing is that we can defund them for 10 years. That's how the code works, and what's been discussed is there is the potential for the federal government to say we are done funding them and do a full 10-year defund. There's other options, like something that existed in Trump 1 was called the Protect Life Rule. And there is talk that it's in the works, it's going to be re-implemented, but that's something unilaterally that's just an administrative decision. HHS could say tomorrow, no more Medicaid, Medicare funds to Planned Parenthood. So that's something that could be done. And then there also is a route, and it's something that Human Coalition and our partners at Live Action and a few other groups are working on, is really raising awareness that not only should Planned Parenthood be defunded, but they should be debarred. They should not be eligible for federal funding. They should be removed from our list as one of the operators and providers, because there are so many cases of fraudulent practices, whether you're looking at COVID money and they took the PPP fund, or even things that there is proof of human trafficking going on within their clinics and then looking the other way. So it's three things: that we can have Congress defund them, President Trump can do the Protect Life Rule, and then also we can just be done and say no more funds ever. They are debarred.
1: Can I ask you to wax philosophical for a minute? I don't understand why Planned Parenthood got penny number one in the first place. You just talked about their private funding. So where was the thinking legislatively on the Hill that said, we're going to take this privately funded organization and give them public dollars, particularly when it's a lightning rod organization? I mean, they don't do that with every private organization out there. So why did they think that Planned Parenthood in the first place crossed some sort of undefined threshold and made the recipient of tax dollars?
0: I would agree with you that it makes no sense in my mind. I would say from Planned Parenthood's perspective, they're saying that they're serving all these women. So XYZ, if they're in low-income communities and serving moms with pap smears and cancer screenings and all these things, that they should get federal funding for that. But the reality is, when you look at the numbers, they've cooked the books. That they'll tell you that what they do isn't abortion. But someone goes in for an abortion, and they mark that as one of 10 services she's given during that visit. But you know that she's there for that abortion. So I think that is one of the ways they have been very manipulative, to say that they're providing services and care and health care for moms. We do all these different things. But really, what they're doing is abortion.
1: Yeah, exactly. And you look at their annual reports, and we pore over them every single year. Abortion remains their number one business. And by the way, when they're threatened by the pill, right, this abortion pill that you can get in the mail online, why in the world is Planned Parenthood now making themselves available to offer hormones for people who are confused about what body they're in? So, oh, I tell you, branch offices in hell. I've always said that about Planned Parenthood. But Claire, what I love is that you gave us some optimistic perspectives that there are avenues of response. And by the way, the next time somebody tells you, oh, Christians shouldn't have anything to do with politics, 202-312-2, you know what, I'm going to give you the number for Capitol Hill when we get back. You get a piece of paper, we'll write it down. Also, when we come back, Claire, talk to me about what happened in the Commonwealth of Massachusetts this week. That's absolutely stunning. More with Dr. Claire Aff of Human Coalition right after this.
2: Sometimes God shows up in the most unexpected places. Hi, I'm Mark Gothier with Crew and Making Your Life Count. Growing up without a father and far from church, Lecrae thought he'd find what he was looking for at a college conference in Atlanta. But instead of meeting a girl, he met Jesus, and his life was never the same.
3: You know, I grew up in a single-parent home for a large portion of my life, didn't have my dad around, and experienced a lot of brokenness, bad influences, and didn't grow up in church, and so just was a free thinker, trying to find my way in life, and just thought I would find myself and couldn't really fit in anywhere, and was invited to a conference called an Impact Conference in Atlanta, and I just thought there'd probably be girls there, so let me go ahead and go to this Impact Conference. And I get there, and I didn't meet a girl, but I met Jesus, and everything changed from there. My whole life changed in front of my eyes, and so it's been a journey, a rocky road.

0: God has sustained me the entire process.
1: Meeting Jesus changed everything. As Lecrae's faith grew, so did his passion to serve, creating resources and music that bring hope to hurting communities.
0: And for me, being productive was moving to Memphis, Tennessee, in one of the most devastating communities, and just a lot of crime, a lot of drugs, a lot of just hardship. So I was like, how do we create resources for them? And then that just got me saying, at the very base level, man, let's create music for folks and just try to express some of the things that God is doing in our lives and in society through music. And that really created a wave and just opened up the door for me to continue doing the type of work that I wanted to do in the community.
1: Your story can make a difference too. 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
3: Did you get that piece of paper out? Because I want to give you the Capitol Hill switchboard number, 202-224-3121, 202-224-3121. That number will take you directly to the office of any U.S. senator or representative. And do not feel embarrassed if you don't know. And sadly, most people don't know who their federal representatives are. You have two senators, and then you have a number of representatives predicated on your state's population. We had a fabulous conversation yesterday with Eric Metaxas on his best-selling book, Revolution, and you were reminded that the power is from the bottom up, not the top down. And so this isn't being political. You're fighting for a biblical principle here. 202-224-3121. Put it as a sticky on your computer. 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Better yet, program it in your phone. And again, always remembering you're an ambassador for Christ first. So through a grace narrative, if you feel strongly, just ask that that member might move forward in defunding Planned Parenthood or fill in the blank, support homeschooling, whatever it is. But in this particular case, talking to Dr. F., you can talk about the funding for Planned Parenthood because she just gave you three avenues where this can happen. 202-224-3121. Again, let me remind you that Dr. Claire Ath is with us. She happens to be Senior Policy Analyst for Human Coalition. And their website matches their name, humancoalition.org. They've got a blog as well. All of that is on my information page. Please check it out. So, Claire, God bless X and all of the information that goes out there. So tell us what happened in the Commonwealth of Massachusetts, because 5 seconds after the bill was signed into law, it was just a firestorm of photographs of babies at 32 weeks, of 34 weeks, of 36 weeks. All now are legally allowed to be killed in Massachusetts. Talk to me about that.
4: Yes. So prior to this week in Massachusetts, they had abortion up until 24 weeks. And then past 24 weeks, they had carve-out conditions for what they would call life of the mother, and if there was severe fetal abnormality. But now, as of this past week, the governor, who purports herself to be a Catholic, has signed legislation saying that they will have no restrictions on abortion. It is unlimited, on demand. The only quote-unquote guidance that they have is that a physician signs off on it. But as you and I both know, there are a lot of physicians that are just ravenous for abortion, and there is a darkness and, I believe, spiritual element
3: yes,
4: to it.
3: Yes, absolutely.
4: So to say that a doctor signing off is going to be a preventative measure, I don't necessarily think that's the case. But I'm sure you saw the video, and I'd love to hear your thoughts. I was just taken aback by kind of the clapping and the glee, and the, almost that this is a good thing, that we're going to be aborting infants that can survive outside of the
3: yes.
4: womb.
3: Mm-hmm. It was It was the cackling of hell. That's the only way I can put it, Claire, is that you saw these women applauding. One of the women standing there, by the way, had her child aborted at 36 weeks. We can get babies now in NICU at 32 weeks. So there's no ambiguity that this is a baby made in the image of God at this point. And I'm going to spare you because you might be driving with your kids in the car, but I'll use a word they probably don't understand. Vivisection. If you don't know it, Google it when you get out of the car. This is an abhorrent way of killing a child, starting by the way, shooting directly a poison, for lack of a better word, into the heart of the baby. And then the baby has to be vivisected, dissected to be taken out. It's barbaric. And Claire, to watch these women applauding like this was something wonderful. All I could think of was Bernard Nathanson and the silent scream. Where are the voices of the babies who can't be heard when that governor in Massachusetts, again, identifying herself as a Catholic, and there are now calls for saying she should be taken out of the Catholic Church because of this and shouldn't be allowed to go to Mass or take communion. But the reality is, all it can be, Claire, and I know that you know this, which is why you can persevere in the midst of this storm, is that this is at its root spiritual blindness. That's all it can be.
4: Yes, and something that I really would love for your listeners to understand is that a lot of times abortion advocates and those on the left, they'll try to make it sound okay and say, you know, this is for extreme cases. And like I said, they'll use terms health of the mother, life of the mother. But the reality is a late-term abortion is a two-day procedure. So if you have something like preeclampsia or the mom's life is at risk, you're not going to be doing an abortion. That would be an emergency delivery. And in some cases, unfortunately, the baby may not make it, but you will be delivering that baby, not going in and butchering an unborn child. And so there's that angle where life of the mother, it doesn't make any sense. And then also if you do have one of these circumstances where your baby has been diagnosed with a life-limiting diagnosis, they're not going to live long after birth. The best thing that you can do is provide care for that child.
3: Yes,
4: and there's something,
3: yes.
4: Palliative hospice care for babies. That is the appropriate route to take. It's never abortion.
3: You know, it's interesting, Claire, you and I both know that obstetricians, OBGYNs, who are worth their salt and have a chest. C.S. Lewis talked about people who have no conscience as men without chests. So we'll say these are doctors with chests, which is a great word for having a conscience. They say that it's never, ever, ever medically justifiable, that at that point, either the baby's going to die on its own or the baby might die shortly after delivery. But to kill the child in utero at that stage of gestation is nothing short of barbaric. And don't you just love the mothers and fathers who are courageous enough to say, we know this baby might not live long after birth, but we're going to be with that baby through every minute of its life, however long or short it may be, but we're going to give them a good death, as they say in hospice, and it's going to be a gentle death. But to sit there and applaud and to think, my body, did you think that when that baby had hiccups in utero and was rolling over and doing somersaults at 2 o'clock in the morning? I don't know. At its core, it's just a spiritual issue. Quick question. What'd you get your doctorate in at Liberty?
4: Public policy.
3: Excellent. I'm so glad you're on our team. Thank you for the work that you do. Claire, let's have many more conversations about this. God bless you and all the work you do at Human Coalition. I think it's a marvelous organization. HumanCoalition.org. They are so lucky to have Dr. F there as their senior policy analyst. And Coalition, HumanCoalition.org. And again, that number on Capitol Hill, memorize it, 202-224-3121. Let your voice be heard, the power from the bottom up, not the top down. You and I can make a difference. Pray always and then act. Seek the welfare of the city. Thanks, Claire. Back after this, friends.

0: Don't miss the faith event that everyone will be talking about. 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
7: 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Oh, it's time to think right. That's what Wesley Smith makes us do every time he comes to visit. He is chair and senior fellow at the Center on Human Exceptionalism. He is a regular contributor to National Review. He's the author of 14 books. He blogs. He writes constantly. His most recent book is called Culture of Death, The Age of Do Harm Medicine. And boy, we have some Lollapalooza of cases to talk about this time together. Wesley, let's start with this one that's really making headlines all across this country. This awful story about this surrogate mom who now, thanks be to God, has delivered her baby boy, Gabriel. There are some health issues there, but it all began with the story of surrogacy. And that's where the problem begins. Talk to me about this.
8: Yeah, you know, surrogacy treats children like they can be their products to be manufactured and purchased. And so what happened in this case is a woman named McKenna West, who lives in Alaska, entered into a surrogacy contract. I haven't seen the contract with two people from California. And the baby that she was gestating, and by the way, you know, they call surrogate mothers in the industry gestational carriers to show you how dehumanizing this is.
7: Wow.
8: The baby developed a heart condition, and according to the Attorney General of Texas, Ken Paxton, the people who paid for the baby ordered the surrogate to abort. She did not want to abort. She fled to Texas, which has laws that, you know, this is all conflict of laws among California, Alaska, and Texas now. It's a real mess. But that laws that will protect the baby from a forced abortion, and her. According to the Attorney General, the parent said, "We get to make the medical decisions, and we're going to refuse surgery once the baby is born." We don't know if that's true. That's what the Attorney General alleged. The baby needed has a serious heart condition, but can have surgery to remedy it and live for a period of time, at least through five is what I've heard, but perhaps longer. I don't know the ins and outs of that condition, but it doesn't matter, right? So the court ruled, as I understand it, that the mother could stay in Texas, but the surrogate mother cannot have any contact with the baby.
7: Oh, I know. Oof.
8: Which has just been born, that a guardian has been appointed, and I guess the first surgery is occurring. That's the latest that I understand it. I'm following it from afar. I live in Virginia. But I think it's an important issue because it really gets us down to what is this commercial surrogacy? What is this doing to us? And I thought it through a bit, and first of all, it treats poor women as baby-making machines, right?
7: Mm-hmm.
8: Hence the term gestational carrier I mentioned before. It treats babies as so many products, doesn't it? Because if you don't get the baby you want, you not only have a right to a baby, but it's the baby you want. And if you don't get the baby you want, then you can terminate the contract and return, quote unquote, the baby, which of course would be to kill the baby. Also, surrogacy involves, as does some other reproductive technologies, eugenics decision-making, where they test embryos to determine whether it has the right genetic makeup. And sometimes this includes things that have nothing to do with health, like sex. So you could say, well, I want a boy. So you'll take all the girl embryos, which you can tell, and toss them out, right? And family formation via reproductive technologies is a real growth industry. And you have had cases where, in this situation, let's assume that the surrogate mother wanted to help a couple, I don't know the circumstances, have a child. But there have been babies born through this method to sex offenders, where sex offenders buy a child like this.
7: Mm-hmm.
8: And there have been arrests. And there was a case out of Australia and Thailand where a Thai surrogate mother gave birth to twins, one of which was had Down syndrome. And the quote, parents refused to take the Down syndrome baby. So you end up with children being rejected. Now, in the Australia case, I think the baby that was not taken had it better because it turned out that the husband in the Australian case was a sex offender. The whole industry is a wild, wild west without any kind of meaningful regulation. If it were up to me, I would ban commercial surrogacy. altruistic surrogacy where a sister helps may be a different issue. I think that needs also discussion, but commercial surrogacy is baby buying. And I do think we should stop this. And Janet, think about this. We are in a situation where people say, I will do anything to have a baby. Well, that's the problem, isn't it? Mm-hmm. Doing anything. And we have a situation where we move heaven and earth, spend uncounted money, engage in all kinds of radical technologies like three-parent embryos on one side. And then if you decide you don't want it, as in Massachusetts, the new law, you can abort it through the ninth month. Sure. It gives you cultural whiplash.
9: Mm-hmm. It sure does. Well, we around our kitchen table, we call it womb for rent. And that's the problem, because this is the kind of frontier law. So do you get to say, and this is where it's just a quagmire, do you get to say, as long as that baby is living under my heart, it's my possession. I don't have to surrender it to the commercial aspect of surrogacy until after birth. And do we have to start drafting contracts if we keep this in place? And like you, I'm 1,000% supportive of getting rid of commercial surrogacy. So are you going to have to draft contracts now with fine print that say we have the right of refusal if that happens? And then who takes possession of the child afterwards? And does this not open the gates of hell, Wesley, at a deeper level to eugenics? Oh, sorry. We wanted blue eyes. We wanted blonde hair. You didn't give us what we want. So get rid of the baby. I mean, I see designer babies going there.
8: Well, it's already here. And the thing with the surrogate contracts, I mean, can you imagine a contract saying, and I have been told, I don't know because I haven't read the contract, that the surrogate, the purchasers, let's just call them that,
9: have
8: the right to require an abortion. Well, that should be against public policy in all 50 states and in the federal government. You cannot, we're told a woman has the right to do what she wants with her own body, unless she's in a surrogate contract, and then we can force her to have an abortion?
9: Well, let me make it more cloudy. Let's say she lives in a pro-life state where there are protections, right? And then the commercial parents, the commercial buyers, I'd rather use that word, say, no, we want an abortion. Does the state right to life supersede the commercial parents' right to say we want an abortion? So in other words, your jurisdiction is predicated on the residence of the surrogate mom? I mean, talk about murky. But again, just pause and let's just say.
8: That's why this woman went to Texas.
9: Mm-hmm.
8: Because she was protecting the baby from being aborted and succeeded in that. So that's the one piece of good news, it seems to me. Why, you know, when I wrote this piece in National Review, I caught all kinds of, you know what, because of the position I took. And there are a lot of people who say, it's a contract. Well, my gosh, then what about indentured servitude? Well, can I have
9: exactly
8: a contract to sell myself into slavery?
9: Exactly.
8: Just because it's a contract doesn't mean that the terms of the contract don't violate public policy. Yeah. I did go to law school and I learned in contract law that some terms do violate public policy and are void. And one thing that should be void is a contract that says you have to abort if we don't want the baby anymore. The other is if they don't take the baby and the surrogate mother, let's say, takes the baby, they have to pay support. That should be in any contract.
9: Mm-hmm.
8: But there exactly shouldn't right. be a contract. There shouldn't be baby buying.
9: Well, Wesley, to state the obvious, you're not buying a car here. This is a human being. If the people say, no, this is a contract, the term should be honored, then because that slave owner bought that slave, he has the right to do what he wants with the slave because he had a contract to buy that slave. This is a step backwards, isn't it?
8: Yes. And of course, we have all kinds of things that we do not permit because of a contract. For example, you cannot enter into a contract to sell your kidneys. Now, a lot of people want to change that. They're saying, well, we've talked about this. We've had a waiting list for kidneys, so why can't poor people sell their kidneys? Well, because you're going to exploit them. That's why you don't have poor people sell their kidneys. There are all kinds of things that we don't permit. We don't, in most states, permit prostitution. We don't allow people to be hard drug sellers in most states, although, as you know, in a few states, that's beginning to crumble. Mm-hmm. So you have a right to set public policy on what can and cannot be in a contract. You cannot have a contract that can be enforced against a minor, except apparently transgender stuff. So it gets very, very bizarre.
9: Wow. So reading the tea leaves from where you are, and I appeal to the lawyer in you, what do you think will happen in this case out of Texas?
8: I don't know Texas law, but I do think that the parents will refuse to receive. I think I'm thinking of the Kevorkian cases I was involved in. Mm. And do I have time to tell you this story?
9: Yes, you do. And if you hear the music and you start it, please finish it on the other side because it's a story worth telling, I'll bet.
8: There was a fellow whose name was Chip Klooster. He wanted to hire me as a lawyer. I referred him to someone else, but I kind of served as an advisor. Chip Klooster's father had Alzheimer's, and the mother wanted to take him to Kevorkian. And there was a big lawsuit between Michigan and California. And what they did is they had California take jurisdiction. I'm worried in this case because of the jurisdictional issue that California might end up taking control, but Texas might refuse to honor it because California also has a law that refuses to honor certain Texas things. So your guess is as good as mine.
9: That's exactly right. At which point I'm going to make the declaration. Just remember that God is not the author of confusion. This is chaos. More with Wesley Smith. And when we come back, should wildfires be considered a health emergency? Let's see what Wesley has to say about that right after this.
10: Michelangelo called it an ironic smile, and for 500 years, the world has been fascinated with Mona Lisa. But just what is this Renaissance woman smiling at? We may never know, but an art-loving geologist thinks she's found a clue. Those who have been to the Louvre in Paris often say they were surprised at how small the Mona Lisa portrait actually is, 30 by 21 inches. Her smile isn't much bigger, and though we might never know what she's smirking about, another mystery might have been solved. Italian Renaissance specialist and geologist Anne Pizzaruso thinks she's found the painting's setting in northern Italy, in Lecco. Most historians had focused on the bridge in the painting, but Anne believes the mountains reveal the answer. And looking at the pictures of the area, she might be right. Sometimes when we read the Bible, we miss the big picture as well. Thankfully, Jesus reminds us that Genesis to Revelation points to Him. I'm David Wolin at haventoday.org.
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12: At the age of 12, my mom allowed me to go to church with my brothers and sisters. And I was excited. I was excited because if I go with my parents to church, they always made us sit in the front. We were always in the second row, and I hated it. You can't misbehave in the second row, especially when your daddy is an elder. So for the first time, I got to sit in the back. So I got all my buddies. We're sitting in the back row, we doing our thing, painting pictures, hitting each other, all of this stuff. But I heard the preacher, and the preacher said, if you think that your mom and your dad will get you to heaven, you're still going to hell. If you believe that because you go to church, you're going to go to heaven, you're still going to hell. He said, if you believe that because you got baptized in church, you're going to heaven, you're still going to hell. If you believe that because you come from a Christian family, you believe you're going to heaven, you're still going to hell. Now, coming from my home, hell has been described rather vividly. And all I remember doing was getting up with my friends going, where you going, man? Where you going? Pulling me back and all this stuff. Just walking up to the front. That's all I remember. I actually don't remember what he said to me. I don't remember what anybody said to me. I knew what to do. I accepted Jesus Christ in my life.
13: For more on this subject and other helpful resources, please log on to powerwalkministries.org.
9: It is always great spending time with Wesley Smith. He is the chair and senior fellow for the Center on Human Exceptionalism, and he is a wonderful regular contributor to National Review, the author of multiple books, and I've got a link so that you can follow him because he's constantly responding to what the culture is saying. Just his insight alone on that surrogacy case is a perfect example of what Wesley has been doing for decades. and we are the better for it as a result. So Lancet,
8: wouldn't
9: we should
8: it be
9: point
8: wonderful
9: out,
8: if I ran out of things to write about?
9: That will never happen, my friend.
8: I'm afraid you're right.
9: Yes, exactly. I think until God takes us home, we're going to see more and more of this. It's unbelievable. In fact, the intersection, that's why I applaud you, Wesley. I always joke, but the reason you're so prolific is because you're in a batting cage and the ball's coming at you at 110 miles an hour and you're hitting every one of these balls, but you hit them out of the park, and I'm so glad. And you bring to our attention so much of the stuff that we would miss, or as sleepy saints, if I can put it that way, we fail to recognize the ethical and moral underpinnings of so many of these stories that show up in a 3-minute package on an alphabet soup network somewhere. And you make us stop and say, wait a minute, you have to think deeply and critically about this. What are the transcendent issues that are at play here in this particular story? And I appreciate that, because we are sloppy, short-term thinkers, and you force us to have to think deeply and critically. And that is your strongest suit. And I thank you for it. I truly do.
8: Oh, thank you.
9: So let me go to Lancet, hitherto a very prestigious medical publication. And now they're screaming, fire, fire, wildfires, the newest public health emergency. Talk to me about this.
8: As I've told you, I read the professional journal Science Medical.
9: So I don't have to.
8: So you don't have to. Exactly. And also, because if you want to find out what's going to go wrong next in the culture, it often appears first in those places. Hmm. Give you an example. Back around 2009, I started warning that in the bioethics journals, they were arguing that children with gender dysphoria should be given puberty blockers, even if their parents don't agree. Hmm. And I started posting, hey, these people want to give children puberty blockers. And it'll never happen. We both know the outcome of that. Exactly. So often the policies that seem to suddenly appear out of nowhere, and people, where did that come from? Often it's been talked about for years up in the professional journals. So that's why I try to keep my finger on that pulse. But one of the things that the journals are doing these days is trying to make every societal controversy a public health crisis. And the reason they want it to be a public health crisis is because, and they were really giddy about COVID in the sense of the power it gave the public health sector to kind of dictate policy, right? They weren't happy that people died, but they were happy and they learned, if there's a crisis or an emergency, then the public health sector can actually determine the policies. It's what I call a technocracy, ruled by experts. And so we've seen medical journals, whether it's the New England Journal of Medicine, American Medical Association, JAMA, Journal of the American Medical Association, this one and so forth, The Lancet, declare all kinds of things public health emergencies, racism, guns, climate change, et cetera, et cetera. This one is because, you know, there are wildfires and, you know, here in Virginia, we've experienced the smoke that came from some Canadian wildfires. I live in Virginia, and I know you do too. Mm-hmm. So they said, well, look at all the fires. It's a public health emergency. Well, no, it isn't. I mean, these are emergencies, but they're not public health emergencies. And then I looked up, there's a fellow I follow on the climate change issue named Bjorn Lomborg. Excuse me. He's a Danish political scientist and statistician who doesn't deny that there's climate change, but he said, look, his position is even if you cut off all fossil fuels and got to net zero, it would make 0.1% difference in 50 years, right? And he always checks the data. Well, I checked him, and it turns out that actually this year is one of the record lows in terms of areas burned since 2012. So while the Lancet, you know, science is saying, oh my gosh, it's emergency, there's burning like never before, actually, it's less burning than usual. And in a few places, it's actually the lowest it's been in a long time. So you have to watch what these journals say. And if they're actually not going to get the science right, and they're going to misapply statistics, why are they doing it? It's the acquisition of power.
9: Mm-hmm. Wow. Okay, so let me follow this to its illogical conclusion. if the Lancet, as an example, chooses to identify wildfires as a health emergency, the declaration's not the problem. It's the curative aspect that has me interested. So what would you like? Unless you're a felon setting a fire somewhere, it's a strike of lightning that starts a forest fire. I mean, to say that this is a health emergency, so you're not going to introduce a vaccine or you're not going to try to inoculate. So what do you do? These are, you know, this is a lawyer. This is a force majeure. This is a force of nature. So what are you going to do except when it's an intentional arson? Who starts this? What would the Lancet propose as its curative response to this?
8: Well, the plan is pretty obvious to me. You treat fires as a public health emergency, right? Adding to the already self-declared public health emergency of climate change. And with regard to climate change, 212, I think that's the number, but it was over 200. Medical journals wrote the identical editorial against climate change and saying it's a public health emergency. What does that tell you?
9: Wow.
8: Thereby justifying fire and climate relevant policies to be imposed technocratically, similar to what happened during the glory days, quote unquote, of COVID.
9: Yeah.
8: So the idea to me is they can't get the policies they want through the democratic process, so we're going to impose them as an emergency measure.
9: Yeah, I think you're absolutely spot on. And in the conversation that's gone far too fast, as they always do, Wesley, just give me 5 seconds, your take on the fact that Anthony Fauci publicly declared that pregnant women didn't have any concerns about COVID-19 vaccinations. But in his private notes, he did recognize the fact that there was a potential there for it to be an abortifacient. That's criminal from my vantage point. What should be done?
8: I think it depends on what happened after that text and what he determined or what was told to him after that text.
9: That's a great point. So if he did nothing, then what?
8: Well, if he was told, no, there isn't a problem, that's one thing. If he was told, yes, there is, that's another, right?
9: Exactly right. So then it's knowing versus not knowing. Wow. Wesley, we didn't even get to all of the things we'd write about. The time between visits, sometimes there's 10, 12 issues. All of them are good. And I just want to thank you so much for that. But I do want to tell my friends, you know what? You need to go to our website and you need to follow on a regular basis. Because not only is he contributing to National Review Online, he's on X, so you can follow him there as well. Just keen, calm, reason, critical thinking, and we're the better for it. Wesley, thank you again for another stupendous conversation. Thank you, friends. We'll see you next time on In the Market with Janet Marshall.
14: Sometimes I wish it were in my power to get every church youth group in America to go on a missions trip. I mean, something unusual happens when some all-American kids suddenly are plunged into another culture to do some work in Jesus' name. It does something for the people they go to help, yeah, but I think it does more for the kids who are doing the helping. I heard a local youth group report on their trip to Mexico, and basically they had all of their support stripped away from them while they were there. I mean, it was a language they weren't accustomed to, the money was different, they didn't have the comforts they were used to, they had some spiders hanging over them as they slept at night, which they, for the most part, don't have at home. They had unfamiliar food. The customs were things they weren't used to. The result on these missions trips, pretty predictable. All of a sudden, kids who never have devotions are up early in the morning on a rock with a Bible somewhere. Kids who have always thought prayer was boring say, let's pray. And what they learned several thousand miles from home is something you may need to learn right where you are today. I'm Ron Hutchcraft. I want to have a word with you today about desperate for an answer. Our word for today from the Word of God comes from Matthew chapter 5, and verse 6. You might recognize this as being in what's called the Beatitudes, Jesus' Sermon on the Mount. He says, blessed are those who hunger and thirst for righteousness, for they will be filled. Now, I think Jesus is describing spiritual health here in terms familiar to what we do when we talk about physical health. Appetite. How's your appetite? And he's talking about people who say, I'm hungry for the Lord. I'm thirsty for the Lord. I need more of you, Lord. I need you. Those kids on that missionary trip, they're learning a valuable lesson. With all of their usual dependencies stripped away, they find out that you know the Lord when you need the Lord. And maybe that's why third world Christians have so much power in their lives and so much more revival in their experience than we do. They don't have all these props we do. And it seems that those who know the Lord best are those who need him the most. We dig deeply into the Lord when the bottom drops out. I'm sure you have. I have. And then, once things have stabilized, we tend to drift back to our old props. We tend to return to a casual Christianity instead of this desperately dependent but very rich faith. Fact is, we desperately need the Lord every day. Not just when the bottom drops out. We're as needy as the people in the third world. We shouldn't be confused because, you know, we've got internet and movies and concerts and all the rest, our church services and homes and all these support structures. We just don't cling to Him because we're surrounded by so many other resources. Do we have to wait for all those resources to be stripped away before we learn how much we need our Lord? Do we have to be starving to death before we get to be hungry for more of Him? Blessed are those who hunger and thirst for righteousness. They will be filled. See what we're missing? Because we haven't acknowledged how much we need Him. Even now, why don't you ask the Lord, and it's kind of a strange prayer, Lord, make me desperate for You. He'd rather do it without trauma and without tragedy. Ask Him to give you a new hour-by-hour sense of your desperate need for Him, an hour-by-hour dependency, the child on His Heavenly Father. And then live today as if God's your only hope. It's got to be God or it ain't going to be. Then He's not just one of your many resources. When you need the Lord desperately, my friend, you get to know Him deeply.
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18: And we do thank you for being tuned in. My name is Tom. We have now this evening's Refresh. And as we start our time together, in 1 Peter chapter 2, verses 4, 5, and 6, coming to Him as to a living stone, rejected indeed by men, but chosen by God and precious, you also, as living stones, are being built up a spiritual house, a holy priesthood, to offer up spiritual sacrifices acceptable to God through Jesus Christ. Therefore, it is also contained in the Scripture, "Behold, I lay in Zion a chief cornerstone, elect, precious, and he who believes on Him will by no means be put to shame."

Today doesn't have to be huge to be holy. One kind word, one right step, one moment of peace. 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

Jimmy Needham, Joyful, Joyful. This bit of wisdom from the late pastor and author, John MacArthur. Christians actually need to be confronted by their real need and understanding of God's holiness and their own sinfulness so they can be usable to Him for His glory. When we have a right relationship to God, every aspect of our lives will settle into its divinely ordained place. We are still to need other needs, but it begins with a high view of God.

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On this evening's Refresh, Shane and Shane, He Will Hold Me Fast. This quote from the late Dr. Charles Stanley. Prayer is an act of faith. Just by praying to God, you are declaring our trust in someone other than yourself. Your faith is increased as you pray and watch how God answers your prayers. God says in Jeremiah chapter 33, verse 3, "Call to me, and I will answer you, and I will tell you great and mighty things which you do not know." God is awesome in power, and there is never a time when He is not beside you. He is faithful and holy.

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A mighty fortress is our God. That was Nathan Drake. Great teaching coming at 7 o'clock, Insight for Living with Chuck Swindoll. And this quick quote from Chuck, grace releases and affirms. It doesn't smother. Grace values the dignity of individuals. It doesn't destroy. Grace supports and encourages. It isn't jealous or suspicious. This is Sarah Groves.

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1: Partly cloudy skies tonight. Some patchy fog after 1 a.m., a low of about 63. Friday, we'll have areas of fog before 9 a.m. Otherwise, partly sunny, a high of about 82. Friday night, starting out cloudy, then becoming mostly clear, a low of about 60. And Saturday, lots of sunshine and a high near 82.
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3: How about every martyr? How about the Son of God, who is the innocent Lamb of God, who took away the sins of the world, did no sin, knew no sin, had no sin, nailed to a cross?
4: When someone you love is suffering deeply and it's totally unfair, what do you say to restore their confidence? It's one of the hardest moments any of us will ever face. Today on Insight for Living, Chuck Swindoll takes us deeper into Job's painful exchange with his friend Eliphaz, a man who started gently enough but couldn't resist delivering a verdict. Chuck will show us how accusation has a way of quietly replacing compassion, and how a person drowning in grief doesn't need a lecture. They need a lifeline. Chuck begins with prayer.
3: It's wonderful today, our Father, to look ahead to that happy place where we'll be forever blessed. It makes us homesick as we look back and remember our Savior's love. How marvelous. How wonderful that you flooded us with your love when we weren't lovely, and you found us when we weren't looking, and you gave us dignity and purpose and direction when we were totally confused. So that today we stand in awe of you. We do, our Father. We worship you today in the midst of a world in turmoil and trouble all around, and in the present circumstances of our times, we stand in awe of you. We worship you. But it's when we look ahead and we remember what is before us that we rejoice that the Lord is King, that you are sovereign. You are in control. Nothing is out of control. Nothing. You saved us in the past because of your love. You enable us to face today and all of its trials. Because of that, we worship you. We stand in awe of you. And we look ahead to that glorious time when we will be gathered with the saints about us. And we will see the one whom, having not seen, we love, in whom, though now we see him not, we rejoice with a joy unspeakable and full of glory. We give to you our King, our God, our loving Savior. In the name of Christ, we pray. And everyone said, Amen.
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3: Remember Job? We left him in what we called black pessimism. He was in the hole of depression. Chapter 3.
5: He despised the day he was born. He hated the thought that having been born, that he lived. The silence of God was driving him mad, and he did not hold back. He said it all. Three friends sitting nearby sat and listened through it. They'd been there 7 days and seven nights in silence, staring at him. First trying to believe it was really their friend Job. Of course, he looks so different. His face is swollen and now scabbed over with these running sores. And if you look closely, there's worms in some of them. It's an ugly scene. And he's comfortable in no position. He doesn't feel comfortable lying down, and so his nights are restless, and they're spent slowly and agonizingly as he tries to get into a position that isn't just painful beyond words. And then the sun rises and bakes itself on him as he sits in the trash heap of the city. Dear wife, unable to help, friends stunned in disbelief. And then when the comforters, so-called, begin to talk, they bring no comfort. I mean, it was bad enough just to have them sit and stare, but it was horrible when they began to give bad counsel. Oh, they didn't mean bad. They didn't, not at first. Maybe never. They just lost sight of their purpose. And what was that? Chapter 2, verse 11. The latter part of the verse tells us why they came. They came to sympathize with him, and they came to comfort him. Good for them. At least they came. The man who was the greatest man in the East, chapter 1 tells us, should have been surrounded by a room full of friends. But three at least came. The first two chapters, get this, and the last 11 verses of chapter 42. First two chapters and the last 11 verses of chapter 42 are narrative called prose, P-R-O-S-E. They're prose. It's factual. You can understand it. There isn't a lot of mystery. You have questions, of course, with these two chapters, and you're thrilled at the end because it all turns out well. And he gets double everything except children. That probably wouldn't have been a blessing to have twice the number of children. So he gets the same number of kids and twice the other things he had to start with. Terrific. We all like that. We like it when they live happily ever after. But in between, we have poetry. These men write, or these men say, and they, Job no doubt journaled a lot of these things, maybe all of it, and maybe he wondered at times what it meant fully. Okay, that's the first thing I want to tell you. Second, this poetic section, which is the largest part of the book, chapter 3 through 42:5, okay, or 42:6, this poetic section begins as a rather mild discussion. It turns into a rather intense debate, and it ends in heated dispute. You're going to see Eliphaz begins with sort of his hat in his hand as he begins to speak to Job, and toward the end, there's no hat in his hand. I mean, he's got an index finger jammed into this man's sternum, and he is setting him straight. So it begins rather mildly, and it ends in a dispute. Third, the three friends, Eliphaz, Bildad, and Zophar, you'll see their names, by the way, if you're not familiar, in verse 11 of chapter 2, Eliphaz, Bildad, Zophar. These three friends, now get this, it'll help you, and I'll show you in the Bible in a minute. These men speak in cycles. Three cycles. First, Eliphaz, and then Job answers. Then Bildad and Job answers. Then Zophar and Job answers. And round one ends. And then Eliphaz comes back on the scene. He's apparently the oldest of the group. In those days, the oldest were given, priority. So Eliphaz speaks, Job answers. Bildad speaks, Job answers. Zophar speaks, Job answers. Then you get to the third cycle.
3: Zophar's out of the picture. Maybe he got tired or he just thought, I'm out of here. This is going nowhere. When you get to chapter 32 to 37, a fourth man appears. That's the youngest of the group. He comes out of nowhere. His name is Elihu, E-L-I-H-U. And Elihu just does a monologue and Job never answers. Maybe by now Job is, oh, man, I have heard all I'm going to listen to. Maybe Job is simply exhausted. Or maybe he doesn't have any answer by now. He's done a lot of talking so far. That first round of dialogue between the three friends and Job, in each case, Job answers each one of them. They meander all around and they talk about all different subjects, but mainly they're there judging Job. Interesting, and I want to mention this here. Eliphaz bases his words on experience. He says more than once, I have seen, I have seen. So in light of what I have seen, I make these statements about your situation, Job. Now, Bildad bases his on tradition. It says in chapter 8, verse 8, inquire of past generations. And he appeals to Job to go back into the annals of history and recall what had happened there. And in light of that, tradition teaches us this. When you get to Zophar, who is the harshest of the three, he throws tack to the winds and he comes right at Job with both fists. His words are based on assumptions. Let me add here, all three are legalistic, all three are judgmental, all three are condemning, and all three offer shame-based counsel. Sometimes you'll shake your head and say, why in the world would they say that to somebody they had called their friend? And you know what? Just an aside, sometimes we do that. Sometimes we do that. We're so intense to set the thing straight that we just come right to it. We say things like, let me just cut to the chase. Boom! And boy, did we ever. We run over them. We not only cut to the chase, we do a little slaughtering verbally. It's like a verbal fist fight. So that happens in the first cycle. Look at 15:1. Eliphaz responded. That's his second speech. And then you keep going through 16:1. Job answered. You go all the way through that cycle. All three men speak till the end of chapter 21. Notice that. End of round two. Bell rings. They go to their corners. Take a deep breath. Round three. Chapter 22, verse 1, all the way through to 31:40. That's enough of that. You've got the idea. I wanted you to get a structure of how the book is laid out. And each time, be sure you check the beginning of the chapter so you'll know who's speaking. And you know why he's answering. If you go back and see what was said, then you'll be able to tie it together. And I'll do my best to keep it interesting. I know that it just seems a little weighty. Little. Only Cynthia could tell you. I don't know how many times this week I said, man, what in the world is this about? Good night. You know, and I got to preach in about 2 days here. I got to get this thing. This is not easy study. And therefore, to keep it as meaningful, I am not going to do a verse by verse. I'm going to do sections of it that I hope will help you be able to identify. Scout's honor. I'll do my best to keep any of it from being boring. I don't like boring people. And so I don't think Job will do that, but I can do that. And so I'll try to stay with what Job writes and see if we can draw some sense out of this. Now, remember last time? Job 3, he's in a hole. And he pops up and he says some things. And he really dumps it. I mean, he just dumps it. And these three guys are going, oh, man, I never heard Job say things like this. And of course, they've never been there. They've never probably had a boil. And this guy looks like one big pus pocket sitting there in this trash heap. And so Eliphaz decides it's time to say something. Now, let's have a little fun with this, okay? It's kind of like we guys have had fights with our wives, okay? Don't look like that. You have, and I have. And so
5: Maybe like the second night you've been on a patio and you decide you'd like to come in and kind of get cleaned up. You push the door open. You go, hi. You know, nice hair or something like that. You know, just kind of breaking in. That's kind of the way Eliphaz starts, because Job is, and he's really unloaded on him. And so Eliphaz goes, verse 1, the Temanite answered, if one ventures a word with you, will you become impatient? You said things like that to your wife, right? Now, if I just want to kind of, want to talk, maybe an issue or something here we could sort of ease into,

by for a little visit, you know. And she is like, you know, and she's got her paw up like this, and fangs are out like this, and he's like, and Chris and I kind of went back and forth and did captions, none of which I'm going to share with any of you today. But we had a little fun with this lioness who's, and this old guy is going, ooh. Well, that's Eliphaz. He's kind of, ooh. If I wanted to bring, you know, subject up, I behold Job. And he begins very honestly, verse 3, you have admonished many, you have strengthened weak hands. You do that when you're trying to get a word in, you know. Oh, honey, you've handled things so well. I mean, look at this place. It's clean because of you. And boy, it's just wonderful. And Eliphaz is kind of trying to get a word in. And he says, your words have helped the tottering to stand. And they have. It's not flattery. They have. And you have strengthened feeble knees. And he had. But. Now, when you get to but, your ears look like a Doberman. You go, where's he going now? Because it's called a contrastive particle. And at this point, he's going to turn a corner and really get a jab in. But he's going to do it kind of gently. He says, but now it has come to you and you're impatient. You spend all your life giving other people counsel and telling people how to stand firm and how to make it. And this thing has happened to you. And now we get a chapter, a blast out of you. It touches you and you are dismayed. See the poetry? It has come to you, verse 5, and you are impatient. It touches you and you are dismayed. Is not your fear of God your confidence and the integrity of your ways your hope? Isn't that what it's about, Job? I mean, I'm not questioning your integrity. But you're impatient with this. And then when he gets Job kind of strung out, listen to the twist in the knife. Remember now, whoever perished being innocent? Or where were the upright destroyed? According to what I've seen, see the experience? According to what I've seen, those who plow iniquity and those who sow trouble harvest it. Got it? I mean, Job, you're getting what you deserve. The message reads, would you mind if I said something to you? Under the circumstances, it's hard to keep quiet. You yourself have done this plenty of times, spoken words that clarify, encourage those who were about to quit. Your words have put stumbling people on their feet, put fresh hope in people about to collapse. But now, you're the one in trouble. You're hurting. You've been hit hard and you're reeling from the blows, but shouldn't your devout life give you confidence now? Shouldn't your exemplary life give you hope? Think. Has a truly innocent person ever ended up on the scrap heap? There's shame in that. Job, if you're that innocent, why are you here? I've observed people suffer like this when they got sin in their life. Oh, boy. Let the shame begin. Don't ever go there. Don't go there. Serves no one any good. If he's there to sympathize and comfort, that's a weird way to do it. You ever been helped, really helped, when you're really down low and someone says, I'm not surprised you aren't lower. especially having been a hypocrite, you thought, you led all of us to believe you, this guy in a white armor and shining armor and run around like a Mr. Big. And think about it, Job. Think of the syllogism. All suffering is punishment for sin. You're suffering. It's punishment for sin. This happens all the time. Bad counsel.
especially when it isn't.

0: true. Whoever suffered without deserving it? How about every martyr? How about every martyr? How about the Son of God, who is the innocent Lamb of God, who took away the sins of the world, did no sin, knew no sin, had no sin, nailed to a cross. And he's the one who says, Father, forgive them. They don't even know what they're doing. The classic example of unjust suffering is the Savior's crucifixion. Now, Eliphaz, you are out to lunch. I don't care how old you are. I don't care how many experiences you've had. You got no right to say that to a man of integrity. Nor do you and I. Let's be really careful what we let come out of our throats. Let's be really careful. The problem is, he's not through. He keeps on, talks about visions in the night over there in verse 13, and talks about the generality, and it's true that mankind is not perfect before God, and we have a maker, and he's the perfect one. We're not. As a matter of fact, he's got it right in chapter 5 and verse 7. We are born to trouble as the sparks fly upward. That's true. That's true. And Job, that's what's happening. But if he had just stopped there, look at verse 8. Little pride seeps in. Now, as for me, I would seek God. I would seek God, and I would place my cause before God. Now, that's what I would do, implying you haven't done that. How does he know what Job has done? You don't always seek God verbally. Sometime in the silence you seek God deeply. I mean, God is the one who does great and unsearchable things. He does wonders without number. I know that, Job could have said. I'm not sitting here like a dummy. I know that God does great and wonderful things. I am covered with boils, and I've done nothing wrong. And you're giving me great theology with no understanding. Please. Please. He has the audacity to say at the end of verse 17, you should not despise the discipline of the Almighty, Job. You're suffering because you're guilty. You're getting just what you deserve. You're not listening to the Lord's reproofs. As a matter of fact, in the long run, you're going to be just fine. Isn't that sweet? Look at verse 25. You will know also that your, we're in chapter 5, 525. You will know also that your descendants will be many, your offspring as the grass of the earth. You will come to the grave in full vigor, like the stacking of grain in its season. Behold this. We have investigated this, and it is, and that is the way it is. Hear it and know it for yourself. That's the answer, Job. Done. No charge. Glad to give that to you. Peace of my mind I couldn't afford to lose. Before I move any further, let me say that accusation replaced compassion somewhere in Eliphaz's delivery. And don't think Job missed it. A sick person doesn't lack discernment. People who are hurting don't need a coarse sandpaper and a kind of a mixture of Genghis Khan and Mike Tyson rolled into one verbal reproof. Please. If you don't know, and if you don't have God's clear mind with facts to prove it, please, just love them and stay quiet. If there is insight to be gained, it will be gained through the comfort and tender mercy of friends.
1: If you've ever been on the receiving end of words that stung when they should have soothed, well, today's Insight for Living is for you. Chuck Swindoll reminded us that accusation and compassion can't occupy the same space. A person who's hurting isn't without discernment. They know the difference. And sometimes the most powerful thing a friend can offer is simply their quiet, caring presence. Here at Insight for Living, we understand you may come to this daily program carrying significant burdens that are weighing you down. In fact, maybe you're in the middle of a battle against discouragement yourself right now. You can't seem to rise above it. Well, all of us at Insight for Living care deeply about you. 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What do you say when a friend gives you bad counsel? I'm Bill Meyer. Chuck Swindoll explains how to respond Friday on Insight for Living.
2: 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Coming very shortly, we'll check the weather forecast, and then it's Leading the Way with Dr. Michael Youssef. I like this quick quote from Michael. The power of the Holy Spirit is completely opposite to the world's power. The power of the Holy Spirit gives God's children the ability to serve His purpose for our lives. The Holy Spirit's power is unlike any other in the world. Only the power of the Holy Spirit can transform us, relieve our guilt, and heal our souls.
3: This is Max Lucado. The prophet Elijah was headline news in the nation. He was also a sitting duck for a big head. So, in a preemptive measure, God led him to a creek where Elijah would be utterly dependent upon a brook for water and some birds for food. The enemy of the saint is pride. We must fight it like the foe it is. Take note of your hat size. Are you getting a big head? Then volunteer for menial tasks. Wash dishes. Sweep floors. You are loved, but not indispensable. You are God's child, but not His golden child. You have a place in God's plan, but you are not essential to God's plan. The smaller we are, the more room there is for God. This is Max Lucado.
2: 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Partly cloudy skies tonight, some patchy fog after 1 a.m., a low of about 63. Friday, we'll have areas of fog before 9 a.m. Otherwise, partly sunny, a high of about 82. Friday night, starting out cloudy, then becoming mostly clear, a low of about 60. And Saturday, lots of sunshine and a high near 82.
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4: I met with a high school student who was down and discouraged. I mean, he's got to be really down and discouraged to want to see me. First, I couldn't ascertain the reason why he was so down. And I kept asking questions and quizzing him and tried to do my best with a quiet young man. And I finally got to the bottom of it after a great deal of trying. And the bottom line was this: his parents were pressing him to play a certain sport in which he did not excel at. The parents want their son to be popular, and in their mind, this is the way for him to get the popularity they want for him. They thought if he excels in this particular sport, it will accomplish their goal for him. I must confess to you, that was really an eye-opener for me back then. As a father of young children, you see, the need for popularity really emanates not from the children, but from adults. In fact, parents communicate that message in some subtle and not so many subtle ways. And ultimately, they transfer those desires for popularity to the younger generation. I think you have to agree that our culture is fixated, is infatuated by popularity. Some people do all kinds of crazy things to get what the media calls 15 minutes of fame. But the drive for popularity has now invaded our politics and our political life. Many political leaders lead not out of conviction, but out of opinion polls. Relationships are not built on commitments anymore, but on convenience. Friendships are no longer built on genuine caring, but networking. And that is why it's not by accident that the second temptation that Satan tempts Jesus with in the wilderness has to do with popularity. We saw in that first temptation how our Lord took authority over Satan and he defeated him when he tempted him with pleasure. And when Satan tempted him to place his desire above the Father's will, he took authority over him, just as he tempts every one of us every single day to get things our way, not his way, to please ourselves, not God, to take shortcuts to get to where we want to go, to circumvent the word of God and the will of the Father. And Jesus took authority over Satan by trusting in the word of God, and so must we. Having failed miserably to induce Jesus to use his divine power to serve his own self-interest and thus acting against the Father, he gives it a second shot. Don't ever think that once you have victory over Satan that this is over. He will come back again and again and again. And so he gives it a second shot. Satan, that conniving, miserable creature. This time he tries to get the Son to put the Father's love to the test. Satan tempted Jesus like he tempts every one of us, and yours truly included. He is constantly tempting us. Tempting us to do what? He is constantly tempting us to exchange the approval of God for the approval of people, to exchange the applause of heaven for the applause of men, to exchange the supernatural for the sensational. Now I want you to turn with me to the scripture. Matthew 4, we're going to look at verses 5 to 7. Then the devil took him to the holy city and had him stand on the highest point of the temple. If you are the Son of God, he said, throw yourself down, for it is written, he will command his angels concerning you, and they will lift you up in their hands, so that you will not strike your foot against the stone. Jesus answered him, it is also written, do not put the Lord your God to the test. What is this temptation all about? Satan is trying to get God the Son to force the hand of God the Father. Force his hand. Force his hand to do what? Force his hand to put the Father to the test by the Son, which immediately would have meant that Jesus is doubting and distrusting the Father's love. In the first temptation, he failed to get Jesus to distrust the Father's timing. Now he pushes the envelope. He is not only trying to get Jesus to express distrust to his Father's love, but Satan gets spiritual on Jesus. Listen, he gets very spiritual. He quotes the scripture. Be very careful when people twist the scripture, when people take the scripture out of context for evil purposes. And that's what he's doing here. He takes that text out of its context and he twists it in order to suit his purpose, to entice Jesus. What is Satan doing? He's quoting Psalm 91, verses 11 and 12. It begins, but he who dwell in the shelter of the Most High will rest in the shadow of the Almighty. And the verse immediately prior to the one that Satan quoted, verse 9 of Psalm 91, he said, if you make the Most High your dwelling, even the Lord, who is my refuge, then no harm will befall you. You see? See how the devil twists the scripture. This psalm says nothing about jumping from a 450-foot pinnacle of the temple. Nothing. It says that those who trust in the Lord, those who put their confidence in the Lord, not those who doubt him, not those who distrust him, not those who are always trying to test his love, not that those who are really not sure. No, I said those who trust him. They're the ones are protected no matter what happened. But Satan deceptively says to Jesus, if you really, really, really meant what you said to me earlier of trusting in your Father's word, if you really, really, really meant that you feed upon every word that comes out of the mouth of God, then prove it. That's what he's doing, the miserable creature. Don't underestimate the wickedness of the evil one. So many Christians are falling for these temptations day after day, and they're literally living in defeat. When God wants you to take authority over Satan, he wants you to take authority over temptation. He wants you to be victorious in Jesus' name. You see, if he cannot stop you from going to prayer meeting, he'll join you. He will come and say, how long have you been praying for this thing? Why didn't God answer you? Do you still believe that God can do these things, that God can answer prayer? Now, don't get me wrong. I'm not against prayer, but give up already. God may have answered prayers of people in the past, as you read in the Bible. He doesn't do that now. Or if you are making an effort to bring some non-believer to church with you, he will come to you and he will say, you know, this is really a noble thing you want to do. Oh, but do you really want your unbelieving friends to know that you go to a rambunctious church like this? Just think of the craftiness of the devil and what he really is saying. Here's what he's saying. He If you don't want to use your divine power for personal pleasure to help yourself, then let the Father use His divine power to help you. You should have enough confidence in your Father to presume on Him. Have you ever presumed on God? I have. And it is terrible. You see, when you don't take your medicine, you're presuming on God. When you don't make plans for your family and provision for your family, you're presuming on God. Those who jump into matters and major decisions without praying and spending time with God and listening to godly counsel, they presume on God. Those who deliberately go and marry non-believer and be unequally yoked, they are presuming on God. Presuming on God, testing God, distrusting in the promises of God, all of that place us in a superior position to God. It really does. Did you know that? I want to explain it to you. Does the teacher administer a test on the student, or does the student administer a test on the teacher? Imagine a student walk into class tomorrow and they say, "Teacher, I'm going to administer a test on you." Well, next to being kicked out of the class, he is placing himself or herself in a superior position to the teacher. I'm trying to get you to see it. Can I get a witness? I'm going to ask you some questions, and I want you to answer loudly. It doesn't matter. Had Jesus jumped and become popular with the crowd, how long would that popularity have lasted? You got it. Let me ask you a question, and please feel free to answer me. Would that popularity have redeemed us? Would that popularity have convicted us of sin? Would that popularity have humbled us before God? Would that popularity have assured us of our salvation and the forgiveness of our sins and eternal life in heaven? But would that popularity have created temporary sensation? Absolutely. But remember this, sensationalism is always short-lived. Sensationalism does not last. Sensationalism is only temporary. But above all, sensationalism does not save people from the judgment of God that is coming on the world. Oh, it may have entertained the crowd, but not saved them. Had Jesus fallen for the temptation of Satan and got his 15 minutes of fame, the whole plan of salvation where you and I sitting here today would have been foiled. How did Jesus take authority over Satan and temptation? Because that's really the theme in which we're focusing on. How did he do it, and how can we learn from him to take authority over Satan and temptation and all of the fiery darts that he fires at us, and all the harassing demons that harass us? How did Jesus take authority? How did he become a victor and not a victim? Listen and learn so that you and I can win the victory. Listen and learn so that we can take authority over the harassing demons. You know, I don't do this very often, but I know you will forgive me, okay? Guys, every now and again, the Lord just lays something on my heart for the men, okay? So, ladies, you can eavesdrop, but I'm just speaking to the men, okay? Just for a few minutes. Many men, when it comes to their business, they are aggressive. They are disciplined in their business. They are all serious. To some men, when it comes to their favorite sport, oh my goodness, they are aggressive. They are disciplined. They don't miss a game. I mean, even if they're out of range, they're constantly calling, "What's the score? What's the score?" But when it comes to spiritual warfare, when it comes to taking authority over the evil one on behalf of your family, when it comes to standing in the gap on behalf of your family, there are many men who leave that to their wives. Many men let their wives do all the praying, let their wives do all of the spiritual leading. Let the wives do all of the interceding. Let the wives do all of the spiritual warring. They let the wives to do all the spiritual resisting of the devil. And that is why men need to learn from Jesus how to take authority and defeat the evil one, not only on your behalf, but on behalf of your family. Learn how to stand toe-to-toe against Satan and his attacks upon us and upon our families. Like Jesus, we need to stare him down and defeat him in Jesus' name. We need to learn how to have victory in Jesus' name. When it comes to staring Satan down, Jesus did not let his mother do it for him. He did not let the disciples do it for him. He personally took authority and defeated that miserable foe. And the blessing is that you and I do not do it in our own strength. We do not do it in our own flesh, but we do it in the power of Jesus and in the power of the word of Jesus. The victory and his authority that he's given to us, that can only come from the power of the word of God. And beloved, listen to me. I do not know any other way to learn how to take authority over Satan using the sword of the Spirit, which is the word of God, without the discipline of obedience, without time and learning and spending time with the word of God, without willingness to walk in the Spirit. It takes time to learn how to use the sword of the Spirit. God wants to equip you for the battle. God gave us the armor for the spiritual warfare. God wants us to take ownership of the battle. God gave us authority over demons. God gave us the power to resist temptation. God wants us to be victorious in Jesus' name. Now, here's biblical truth. The blessing of victory. When you stand toe-to-toe on behalf of your family, when you take authority over Satan on behalf of your family, and when you receive the victory from Jesus' hand, that blessing is not only yours, it's going to bless everybody around you. Jesus did not only personally take authority over Satan, but he confidently took authority over Satan. Listen, whether we face the temptation directly from the devil or through one of his dopes. Satan's dopes are those who might call themselves friends, but forever trying to entice you to get away from the Lord. It's the one who tells you, come on, just one joint is not going to hurt anybody. Just one look will not hurt anybody. Just one drink will not hurt anybody. These are Satan's dopes, and you need to run away from them. But here's the promises of God for you. Here's the promises of God for everyone who wants to stand firm. Everyone who wants to stand firm and claim the victory and take the authority of Jesus. In Isaiah 54:17, he promised, no weapon forged against you will prevail. In 1 John 4:4, he promised, the one who's in you is greater than the one who's in the world. In 1 Corinthians 15:57, he promised, thanks be to God who gives us the victory through the Lord Jesus Christ. In 2 Corinthians 2:14, he promised, but thanks be to God who always, always, always, always leads us in a triumphal procession in Christ Jesus. In 1 Corinthians 10:13, he promised, no temptation has seized you except what is common to men. And God is faithful, and he will not let you be tempted beyond what you can bear. But when you are tempted, he will provide a way out so that you can stand up under it. Amen. It's a promise of God. God promised victory, but you and I have to take authority. We have to claim the authority to win the skirmish. He won the battle. He won the war, but you and I must win the skirmishes. Look again how Jesus resisted. Because this is how we learn. He said, Satan, you shall not tempt or test, the same word, the Lord your God. You know where those words are? They're in the book of Deuteronomy. Now I'm going to give you the background to those words because you will understand the context. You see, when the people of Israel came out of the slavery of Egypt, and they saw with their own eyes one miracle after another, one deliverance after another, one victory after another. I mean, they saw the Red Sea parting. They saw all of that stuff. And you know what? The moment they ran into the slightest problems, they said, "Where is God?" Yeah. And Moses finally had enough. And so in Deuteronomy 6:16, he gives him a warning. He gives him a warning. "Do not test the Lord your God as you did at Massah." These are very, very stern words. It's the final warning. Stop moaning. Stop complaining. Take authority. You and I are tempted every day to do that which is popular. You and I are tempted every day to compromise our convictions. You and I attempted every day to presume on God's grace, to try to force His hand. You and I attempted every day to fulfill our own ambitions. Every time we fall in that temptation, we are putting God to the test. We are forcing God's hand to deliver us. But when we are willing to risk everything, prestige, money, and even life itself, in obedience to the Word of God, we can be confident of His divine power, His divine authority to give us victory every time. Every time. Can you say it with me? Every time.
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7: 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Coming very shortly, we have tonight's Turning Point with David Jeremiah, and this from David: when culture changes around us, God's standard of living does not. 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
1: Partly cloudy skies tonight. Some patchy fog after 1 a.m., a low of about 63. Friday, we'll have areas of fog before 9 a.m. Otherwise, partly sunny, a high of about 82. Friday night, starting out cloudy, then becoming mostly clear, a low of about 60. And Saturday, lots of sunshine and a high near 82.
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3: Hey, you know, before we're parents, we know a lot about parenting, and then we have our first child, and we're totally ignorant. And we wonder, what in the world, how do I go about doing this? It's kind of fun for me to watch this in my grandchildren and in my children.